0: wasn't a stormy sea, but it was a frightening sea. And I had this sensation that I was going to drown.
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0: I disappeared under the sea. And I would surface again. And I would start to drown again. And I would surface again, come up again.

0: Off the Arhuli Records 40th anniversary compilation entitled The Journey of Chris Strachwitz, that was Alex Moore doing Whistlin' Alex Moore's Blues.
1: Me and Yates, an army buddy of mine, we're doing 3 years in Germany at the time. We came up on these Fräuleins in a bar. Yates said, "Darfy, see be gliding." They said, "Y'all." And "Darfy, see be gliding" means, "Can we sit with you all?" We must have drunk 10 quarts of German beer. My conscience and my sinuses were clear. I asked that Fräulein if she was a spy. She said, "Nein, but du bist ein bissel high." A condition not uncommon to the American soldier.

a young soldier whom we shall get to know better. 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I'd like to have it back, sir, if you please. That girl's a nurse and I've been awful sick. The man looked up at me and said, Mox Nix, which means that he was not overly concerned with my health.

thing. Oh, lady, if you're married, wear that ring. And the Army has a new policy. If you can't move it, paint it. If it has a switchblade knife, salute it. Not necessarily an incident one would want to write mother about. Germany being full of good soldiers would be...

Alright, what's good, family? It's the Pop-Up Househeads on Electronic Sound System, WREK Atlanta 91.1 FM. We got a late start, but we're going to keep it pushing, you know, give the DJs all their time. Of course, we got the resident DJ T-Wed about to set it off. And then special family guest, Ruben Swift Vidal. Second time back, did his thing on the mix for us. This brother is talented in many ways. Glad to have him back. ATL, how you doing? The city is sweltering, but we about to cool it off with some deep house sounds, all right? Stay tuned. We're going from 9 p.m. to 12 a.m., a little past 12 a.m. since we got a late start. We want to hit y'all off right, all right? Peace.

This one is for the spirits, the ancestors, force of all things, soul provider, source energy, all that is, was, and will be. 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Who lied and charged lifetime with anything less than the glory of sunlight, the wonder of a children, or the beauty of you, divine in nature?

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To the space between time and sat in the lotus position with visions of sacred places I've never seen with this lifetime's eyes. I rise with the knowledge no one ever shared with this physical version of myself, with absolute knowing of how to breathe breath, exhale, and sail into the absolute source. Find freedom, bathe in wisdom, pass around justice and equality as easily as despair and loneliness in civilized company. It's inner light, shine bright season. Awakened souls lead the charge. It's you beneath the armor and fear I'm freaking with. Full of yourself in the best way is the way I see it. See, it's in the ways of the wind. Hear it in the touch of a lover's caress. Hold it close for the times it's hard to get to that. True truth, youth and elders carrying water and skin that shift like ocean under full moon to bloom a new awakening. Uplift, it's inner light. Shine bright.

0: All right, ATL, what's good? What's good? You rocking with the Pop-Up House Heads on the mighty, mighty, mighty, mighty, mighty electronic sound system on WREK Atlanta 91.1 FM. What's up, Andy B?
1: What's happening, everybody? Welcome, welcome, welcome, welcome to the midsummer edition of the Pop-Up House Heads show.
0: Oh, yes, and first, the cast, we just got DJ B, one of the original resident DJs in here with Reese. What up? What up, what up, what up? T-Wed doing his thing. He's going to like 10:45. And then we got Swift on deck, and we're going to see how we're going to mash it up. You know, so we got a couple of surprises. Going to have an interview coming up. KB, Kevin Bryant, coming in house with a guest. So stay tuned, everybody.

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tea we're going in right now. He's about to, oh my goodness. That JB, that JB. We got Swift, Ruben, Vidal coming up next. So fasten your seatbelt. It's going to be an excellent set, guaranteed. Get ready for the transition, people.

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This is Brian Stein. And you're rocking with Papa House. WREK 91.1 FM. 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

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Really, a lady looked at me and she said, "My dog."

0: Hi, what's good, family? What's good? Ruben Swift, Fidel, doing his thing right now. Hitting us off with some beautiful deep house. So we're about to get the night report rocking with Darren Devine. Of course, I'm your host, Ghost Cam 7, along with
1: Andy B.
0: Andy B. Got DJ B chilling over there in the bullpen. T-Wed chilling. And let y'all talk to Darren Devine. What's up, D? What's good? What's the vibes?
2: What's good? What's good, people? Hi. So, there's only a couple of things going on tonight.

0: You got two things going on in one spot, which is kind of a good thing for, you know what I'm saying, so you ain't got that far to travel. So you got Ready to Pop at the Westside Motor Lounge, right? So that's with a couple of DJs, Bruce Bailey, DJ Skywalker, our favorite, what's up?
1: Hi, what up, Skywalker?
0: Rick Wilhite, our favorite Kim Possible, what's up, Kim?
1: Hey, me.
0: And our very favorite brother, Tony Jax is spinning. Yes, that's going on at 2 a.m. If you missed the show last week, that's posted right now. And you can check that out because that was some dope vibes, all right?
1: And shout out to Ernie. Happy Earth Day. And, man, those pool parties at his crib. Oh, my goodness. Come on. Bring them back, brother. Bring them back.
0: No doubt. No doubt. Now, right on the other side, at the Echo Room, you have Salah Anaste. He's doing the Up Jumps to Boogie. That's disco and soul classics. That'll be going on to 1 a.m., all right? So if you're on that type of vibe, you want to hear some retro, go over and check out Salah over at the Echo Room. Then at Block and Drum, you have Bobby Stokowski. That's going on to 1 a.m., all right? So that's all we got for tonight. So you got couple of places. We ain't got that much
1: options, right?
0: Couple of options, yes. Now, tomorrow, Sunday from 3 to 7, we have Style Wars with the brother Jason Statton.
1: Yes, what up?
0: All right. So the DJs is going to be, oh, by the way, that's going to be at the Southern Feed Store, right? 3 to 7, DJs is going to be there is DJ LA, Tommy Cool, and our brother DJ Divine.
1: Okay. Oh, Divine, you're doing your thing. Okay.
0: Yes. Shout out to Divine. Like, he throws a dope house event every 4th of July, right? So do yourself a favor. If you're in the city, 4th of July weekend, check out the brother Divine. So that's all the events we have for tonight. This is...
2: What's the time for that tomorrow?
0: The time for that tomorrow will be 3 p.m. to 7 p.m.
2: Day party,
0: yes. Right.
1: She's the auntie of house.
2: Oh.
0: Right. She can get you a good. Yeah, she can. You can get you a good night's sleep if you decide to hang out tonight. You can get you a good night's sleep fully rested. Go on to the Southern Feed Store.
1: All right. Appreciate you, D. And we're gonna let DJ Swift do his thing. All right.

I'm your host, Ghostcam7. You listen to DJ Swift. He's going to 12:30. We're going to take a quick break with him and catch up, get an update, some things that he's into. Talk to him, and then we're going to wrap it up. Hopefully you enjoyed the show. There's a whole bunch of music that came at you tonight.

0: All right, ATL, that's about it. Oh, man.
1: Man, we're about to wrap this up so soon, so soon.
0: Swift did his thing. My brother, Ruben Swift Vidal. My man, he gonna come to the mic right over here, right here.
2: This one over here.
0: Yeah.
1: Yo, first of all, let me tell you something about Swift. Swift is a jack of all trades. I mean, not only is this man in front of the camera, he's behind the camera, he's a producer, he's a DJ, he's, you know what, go ahead, toot your own horn, Swift.
2: I'm just trying to live life and live the dream, that's it, just doing whatever I can.
1: Yeah.
2: You only live once.
1: That's right.
2: Well, do everything you can, I tell everybody to do that. You know, if you have a dream, just work towards it and make it happen, and it will happen.
1: Absolutely. Now, what are you currently working on?
2: Currently, I'm doing a lot of conferences with my crew, Nomobo and GPJ. And then I'll be playing at Above and Beyond in Washington State. Spinning, doing conferences, movies coming up, a couple coming out, Reasonable Doubt. Man, I forget. I do so much stuff every day.
1: He does.
0: Accomplished thespian. The brother does his thing. And you just leaked some music as well, man. A track that I was actually on. He just roasted me live because I didn't know the lyrics. But, man, I submitted the song like, 10 years ago or so? but nah, I appreciate you, man, putting me on the track.
2: That's what it is. You know, music just takes long to come out. I take my time. I marinate with it. Mm-hmm. And then when I'm in the spirit, then I go and I start fixing everything and put it out.
0: Who are some of the other artists on that song?
2: It's got Paul Wall. Khaled's on it, too. I have him redoing a vocal. Nina B. Her new name is Leah Luxurious. She's like a huge person on Instagram right now. And I forget. Charles Victor.
0: Okay.
2: Terminology.
0: Oh, man. It's a project that's definitely going to be worth it when you drop it. Appreciate everything. But where can they find your stuff? You know, where's your stuff live at?
2: Sugargroove.com. That's where to go to.
1: Yeah. All right. Awesome. You want to share your social media handles with them as well?
2: Just go to sugargroove.com and then you'll find everything over there.
1: That's what that man said.
2: Right.
0: Andy B, any social media from you?
1: Oh, absolutely. I would be Andy Boop on Instagram. So that is ANDIBOOP. And you don't need to know what my Facebook is.
0: Yeah. And GhostCam7, GhostCam, and the number 7. That's on Instagram, Facebook, and YouTube where we post some of these mixes. We're going to continue to post some mixes on the Pop-Up House Edge YouTube page as well. But other than that, we appreciate the signal from the electronic sound system. Swift, you did your thing.
2: T-Wed did his thing, too.
1: T-Wed.
2: He behind the camera.
1: Definitely did it. Look, that's a jack of all trades, too.
0: And because we started late, so we, you know, we took a little extra time, but now we're about to jump back into the programming. Thank you, everybody. Have a safe weekend, all right?
2: Peace.

living, thing, mad, deadly, worldwide, communist, gangster, computer god, secret, overall plan, worldwide, living, death, Frankenstein, slavery, to explore and control the entire universe with the endless stairway to the stars, namely, the man-made inside-out planets with nucleonic-powered speeds much faster than the speed of light. Look up and see the gangster computer god concocted new fake starry sky, the worldwide completely controlled deadly degenerative climate and atmosphere through the new world-round translucent exotic gaseous envelope, which the worldwide communist gangster computer god manipulates through countless exactly positioned satellites, the new fake phony stars in the...

0: Watch out, world. Something big is coming your way. They're alive. They're bold. They're friendly. They're the Crazy Christians. Walking down your street, sharing with your neighbors, sharing with your children, and yes, even sharing with you. Last Supper Pictures presents the Crazy Christians. There's nothing else like it. They carry a Bible in their hand and a smile on their face. They touch people's lives wherever they go. Many may laugh in mockery, but soon you'll be laughing with joy as you meet up with the Crazy Christians. You'll see scenes like this.
1: Hey, how you doing?
2: Hey, pretty good. How you doing?
1: Okay. Hey, why aren't you in church? You know it's Sunday.
2: I don't go to church.
3: Sinner, you will burn! You will burn in the bowels of hell! The flames will eat you! You will die!
0: Yes, where crazy Christians go, joy and love follow. Watch out, they're everywhere spreading the good news.
3: So what are our responsibilities? I'll tell you what they are. First, we must convert. We must convert the heathen if we have to force it down his throat. It's medicine. It's for his own good. He may not want it, but it's for his own good. And likewise, we must have his money. For money is the root to all evil. And the more the church has, the less there is for Satan to influence with. God strike me if it won't stop.
0: Yes, soon even you will be saying things like, praise the Lord, in Jesus' name, and it's all gonna burn. No more will you be filled with fear, frustration, and depression when your life is touched by those crazy Christians. The world is ready. Christ is returning. See it and believe it. Crazy Christians is appearing everywhere.
4: Now, just what could have happened to get such a piece of tripe?
5: You have no idea what I have gone through in the last 3 months.
6: Worldwide systematic instant plastic surgery, butchery, murder, fake aging so all people are dead or useless by age 70, done at night to you as a Frankenstein slave, parroting puppet gangster slave. Now even you know I am a menace to your worldwide mad, deadly, communist gangster computer god. Therefore, I must go to extermination before I am exterminated by this gangster computer god concocted and controlled, worst mongrel, organized crime, murder incorporated, gangster communist government. I hand you the secret to save the entire human race and the entire universe. Donate money or even a manual typewriter to me for your only hope for a future.
7: Can you hear me?
8: Yes, everything fell on me.
9: We hear you, but you didn't hear us when we asked for contributions. We asked and we asked and we asked, but you didn't hear us. Now it's your turn to see how it feels. The American double cross. You ignored us. Now we're going to ignore you.
8: Please, hurry!
10: And, that worries us.
6: I was held captive all night, later in chains. I refused both, all food and requests I go to sleep. Then CIA police gangsters pretending to be Polish police with no identification beat me bloodily. Later, while my return trip 707 Boeing jet airliner was being serviced for my return trip, I quickly walked into the airplane and saw a CIA gangster with a small electric hairdryer-type blower pumping deadly poison nerve gas smoke into secret compartments under the ashtrays in the arms of the chairs where later I was ordered to sit in the airplane full of CIA underlings, passengers, my assassins, who giggled as they watched me dragged in chains by the airplane by the gangster CIA police gangsters. These deadly gangster CIA passengers, they pressed the frontal panel of the ashtrays and the seat arms to release the deadly poison nerve gas smoke. Indubitably, all of the others deadly CIA underling gangsters aboard this staged return flight, they all had taken the top secret poison nerve gas antidote pill, immuning them from the deadly poison nerve gas smoke. Deadly poison nerve gas smoke was sprayed at me from cigars, cigarettes, and even from ballpoint pens. Also from the wig of a woman sitting next to me. Even the Swiss cheese type ice cubes were evaporating into poison nerve gas smoke in all of the free drinks. I got up and went to the rear of the airplane by the rear exit door with a large push-up handle. My Frankenstein brain thoughts broadcasting radio disclosed my intentions. Immediately, the loudspeaker screamed that the flight was over and that our airplane was already preparing to land at Kennedy, New York Airport. You hangman rope sneak, gangster playboy scum on top know these facts are true, not only from taking part in such undetectable exterminations, but also you chicanerous, demented, felon parroting puppet gangsters can watch my Frankenstein eyesight television playback of all these horrible, terrifying, deadly events. When I returned home, Joseph I. Deck, my only brother and deadly felon murderer and assassin spy agent against me for this gangster government, he beat me repeatedly, cursing me that I was not exterminated by all of the poison nerve gas smoke, and that I did the impossible in that I kept awake for 3 days and refused all food in order to prevent my sneak extermination.
11: The farmer in the dell, the farmer in the dell, hi-ho the derry-o, the farmer in the dell.
12: Well, Mr. White, let's listen to the song
1: really
12: backwards.
13: Coward, kill, mommy, kill,
14: mommy, kill, mommy, kill, mommy, kill, mommy, kill, mommy, kill, mommy, kill, mommy.
12: And now, Mr. White, do you have any comment?
1: The Farmer in the Dale is one of my favorite songs.
12: I was referring to the other lyrics, your lyrics, the subconscious lyrics. Now, don't you think it's a little dangerous?
1: Dangerous? How? I mean, they're just lyrics.
12: Well, telling kids to kill their mothers.
1: Hey, now, wait a minute. We didn't tell kids to kill their mothers. That was the artist expressing his own personal feelings, no one else's. Besides, no one takes that stuff seriously.
12: It could happen.
1: It could happen. Well, sure, it could happen. My molecules could line up with those in the chair and I could fall through, but it's very unlikely.
12: All right. Perhaps we should draw on a more direct example. Now, how about this selection?
15: Yankee Doodle went to town riding on a pony, stuck a feather in his hat and called it murder.
12: All right. Sounds harmless enough. But now let's listen backwards.
16: Why steal when you can kill? Why steal when you can kill? Why steal when you can kill?
12: Mr. White, you're telling kids to kill.
1: Oh, come on. That was a rhetorical question. I don't see you defending us for discouraging thievery now.
12: Now, you're just trying to lower shoplifting losses, which proves you do expect subliminal messages to have an effect on listeners.
1: Oh, well, that doesn't prove anything. What it proves is that I don't like you.
17: What about a cover-up?
18: Now, let's use the word cover-up, though, in the sense that it should be used and should not be used.
17: Be my guest, since you are.
18: If a cover-up is for the purpose of covering up criminal activities, it is illegal.
17: Mm-hmm. Oh.
18: I didn't believe that we were covering any criminal activities.
17: Well, I guess there you have it, then. I guess the whole Watergate thing was a pack of lies that the media invented to basically put their friend Jimmy in the office. So let's talk about Jimmy for just a bit. I've heard rumors. Now, this is just rumors, mind you, that he is a little bit, you know what I'm saying? Is there any truth to that?
18: I'll never forget the day that we were riding on his yacht. His yacht, that old Sequoia that President Carter is now putting mothballs. We were sitting down at the end of the yacht, in the back of the yacht, together. All of a sudden, impulsively, he reached over and grabbed me. He was kind of like Johnson that way. He likes to grab people.
17: Johnson was that way too, eh?
18: He and Johnson had a lot of fun.
17: My goodness.
18: They're much alike.
17: Really?
18: And he put his arm around me, and he said, you know...
17: No. Maybe we better stop here. I don't want to get too personal about this, you know. I mean, you got to remember who our audience is. So let's leave Jimmy and go on to another issue if we might. Because you know what they're going to say. They're going to say that you only say that because he's a liberal and you're trying to discredit him.
18: I didn't want to discredit the man as an individual. I couldn't care less about the punk.
17: Oh, okay.
18: I wanted to discredit that kind of activity.
10: You've also been listening to Father Joe Mama. A lot of Father Joe Mama. He had that rant there about stealing souls for Satan. And also had a finger, one might say, so to speak, in the Bargain Basement Bob Art spot, which I believe was indeed did at some point in there. There you heard, as usual, some KPFA starring Dr. Howell, the amazing Dr. Howell from the Subgenius Radio Show in Berkeley, and Puzzling Evidence in there. Some clips from a radio talk show that yours truly, Reverend Ivan Stang, was on with some amazing callers, really wonderful callers. But what you really want to know about is Francis E. Deck. the serious ranting in there. That's not actually Francis Deck's voice. People have told me they thought that was actually him. The Francis E. Deck material comes from posters that were put up on telephone poles in some New York State city that got pulled down and Xeroxed and sent around to various collectors such as myself. And at some point in there, some radio guy, some announcer, did the Francis Deck rants. And you can look forward to all the Francis E. Deck you could ever want from us. Although we have to censor it quite a bit because he goes on and on about things that you just can't talk about in decent society. Or even among subgeniuses when you're talking about the radio. The crazy Christians bit from Kurt Kursteiner, whoever that is, and also the back masking thing from material done, I think, with Papa Joe Mama's crew there back when he was at Stanford. Anyway, you're listening right now to the Subgenius Radio Ministry Hour of Slack. And I'd love to give you an address that you could write to if you just want to get some written information. You don't want to tell us too much about you, but you'd like to know what else we might have to offer, such as our books, our videotapes, and magazines, comics, what is it, bumper stickers, t-shirts, buttons, all those stupid gewgaws that would come with any kind of joke church, or with the last and ultimate, final, end times religion. Just write to Bob. That's right. You can just address it to Bob, and it will get to us if you put the rest of these numbers on there. At Post Office Box 140306. That's 140306, Dallas, Texas, 75214. Once again, that's box 140306, Dallas, Texas, 75214.
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20: Ladies and gentlemen, this is our McDonnell Douglas Mission Control Room at Disneyland Spaceport. The Director of Operations has been expecting you. And while we're waiting for our flight to be called, he'll take a few minutes to describe what's going on.
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1: The doctors will cut into your third nostril, open it up to reveal to your tiny brain a new dimension. A new dimension in horror. 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Ah!

0: Magnification.
1: Jackie, would you come here a second? Yes, this has got to stop.
2: Hey, Mrs. Kennedy's pink suit. There's a Secret Service man spread eagle over the top of the car.
3: Quote. Suddenly her mouth opened and went all sort of slack, as if hungry for flesh, and made those noises in the throat. And suddenly a bomb seemed to burst between our bellies. Just noises. End of quotation. Now do you see how far it has gone?
4: Mrs. Kennedy jumped up and grabbed Mr. Kennedy. She called, "Oh no," the motorcade sped on.
5: But even as they make their escape, they are only pawn in a much larger game.
6: And just make a jump into hyperspace.
1: How's that? Well, I tell you, Mr. President, it's a good idea. It's just a little cornball, a little, you know, not quite hip enough.
7: Yes.
1: You got something a little less gimmicky?
8: Me, Daddy.
9: I had my hand up first.
8: You did not. I had my hand up first.
9: You did not, Caroline. I had my hand up first.
8: You did not.
9: No, I want you youngsters to stop fighting among yourselves. So go ahead, Bobby. I think you were first.
10: Senator Kennedy has been shot. Is that possible?
1: I can't have someone running around the country looking and speaking exactly like me.
3: Well, how crooked can you get?
11: To enforce this,
12: on their way.
11: The legions of Chug Doldoom march endlessly around the perimeter. These brave men, some of them rotten zombies, are our only defense against the giant saurians of the steaming primitive jungle which surrounds the encampment. And worst of all is the big cheese, their bad-smelling hairy god, King... Well, I can't say it on the radio.
12: Come on, man. Hey, what are you doing?
11: Yeah, I I didn't mention the name of that. I mean, the Hill Thomas hearings are over. We don't need to rake all that stuff through. You know, everybody knows the name of that entity.
12: So anyway, can you describe what happened in the jungle on that fateful night?
11: Well, you mean when Ann Darrow was dragged away? You know, that was a long time ago. It was more than 50 years, but I remember it well. You see, Kong dragged her up there, and let's just say that Driscoll and Ann did marry, but they immediately divorced. When reporters asked why, Driscoll quipped, "You'd have to ask Kong about that one," which has always led theorists to speculate that there might have been something between Ann and Kong when he took her up into the left eye socket of the giant skull on Skull Island, and he showed her his bag of tricks.
12: Well, you're listening to the Kim Kong Hour. Call us here at 510-848-4425 for your personalized question about Kim Kong.
11: Say, did you ever hear of Kong? Yes, some primitive native superstition. Not native superstition, Captain. Something monstrous, all-powerful, still living, still holding that island in a grip of deadly fear. And you expect to photograph it? Sure. If it's there, you bet I'll photograph it. Yeah, what if it doesn't like having its picture taken? Well, now you know why I brought along those gas bombs. Say, don't I smell one of them now?
13: Boyo! Ono konami soro!
11: See, they're ringing the Kong gong, because when they ring
12: gong like that. That's stupid. They got that.
11: Oh, I don't know. That, you know, it comes from some ancient civilization. They knew how to do it back then.
12: Special sounds from the zonker people.
11: Yep, that's right.
12: We're shocking the old giant empty body of Kong. See if we can get some life out of it here.
11: Oh, that never works.
12: Well, I know, but it's worth a try because we've got the old Frankenstein set. I bought that, too. We're selling it. Got all these old sets, Hal. We'll crank up the soundtrack music really loud.
11: Well, I'd like to, but, you know, I want to get out into that dinosaur-infested jungle and take some snapshots with my Polaroid.
12: You got all the dinosaurs from Baby out there.
11: Ew! Well, they won't last long against those stop-motion brutes. Yeah.

0: couple midgets in a canvas bag aren't about to tangle with a 50-foot obesosaurus. And then there are the other strange critters of the Skull Island fauna. For example, the giant Egyptian snake, which was actually cut from the final film, and the Rhamphorhynchi and Dimorphodonts seen flitting through the trees, a strange reptile with only two limbs, which resembles the prehistoric Desmatosuchus, which climbs up to menace Driscoll as he hides in the cave from Kong's probing fingers. Your witness, Mr. Freud.
1: We're working on now the integration and testing and quality assurance of the image of Kong during the show here.
0: Comes somewhat fuzzy image. That's him.
1: I see. Produced at many different plants and places and was subject to elaborate procedures of component testing during the final subject testing of the movie.
0: There you go again.
1: Here's the thruster at control system. There we go.
0: Stop thrusting and pay attention.
1: The odd thing was loaded.
0: You know, that picture of Kong is a little bit fuzzy. I see, that's him.
1: Here's the mushy part, I think.
0: Yes, he sinks into the mush as everyone cries. It's
1: he's calling out to his friend, Mighty Joe Young, to pull him out.
0: Joe wouldn't because, it wasn't the airplanes. It was residuals killed the beast.
1: And now Superman and Lex Luthor are running over to try to pull Kong out.
0: Get those two bozos out. No one could pull Kong out of that asphalt swamp.
1: Darth Vader's flying around in his cool little Batmobile trying to also pull Kong out.
0: Officer, let me through. I'm Carl Denham.
2: Denham? Why, that's the man that captured the monster.
0: Well, Mr. Denham, the airplanes got him. Oh, no. It wasn't the airplanes. It was Beauty killed the beast.
2: Did you hear
1: just how many shots did Beauty fire? That's what we were wondering about.
0: Well, two came from the forward aircraft. Oh yeah, thank you. A little bit of ice there for me. Thank you. Yeah, two of those guys in the aircraft, the aircraft pilot and the spotter, because it took to fly one of those biplanes off Curtis Field, were in fact Marion C. Cooper and Ernest Chodzak, who wanted to be sure they were in it to kill when they shot old Kong down.
1: That's who's at Love Field, the little airplane with the motor running the afternoon that it happened.
0: Yes, and then they say Carl Denham went over and, in the bullet exit wound of Kong, but that's just a nasty story that was... Well, that was started by some Kong conspiracy theorists. It's never been proven.
1: All right, now the autopsy on the giant empty shell of Kong has started.
3: Get back! Downwind, give me some air!
1: Giant mats of hair that Dino De Laurentiis patched on here are being...
0: terrible how De Laurentiis ripped off huge chunks of hair from the actual Kong stuffed dummy in the museum for his stupid King Kong model. He ripped it off the last taxidermist specimen of one of those Skull Island simians and used it on his stupid model, which was used in only two shots of his stupid movie, and the whole thing was just stupid. Oh, look at this, a bright, clear signal.
1: Okay, now this is the x-ray of the monster's head. See, we think that something's still alive in here.
0: Yeah, probably some giant maggot from that island.
1: Yes.
0: But a magnificent skull, isn't it?
1: A woman lives in a basket inside a big castle with no furniture.
0: Notice this this skull has more cranial capacity in proportion than a gorilla of a normal size. I mean, this is not only a giant gorilla, he has a larger brain than he should have for his
1: skull
0: size.
1: Skull and fast.
0: Maybe this caller has some idea, but maybe it's just a time-wasting
1: Twitter. Don't chicken out now. We need your help to find out whose skull this is and get it back to the netherworld.
0: Yeah, well, there's no point in rifling through that caller's drawers. Whew. Don't you think it's somewhat hot in here? Where's that heat coming from?
1: I don't know. Probably isn't these aliens behind the flight suits here.
0: Oh, I guess they need it a little hotter than we do. It must come from some place where the mean temperature is really mean, if you know what I mean.
4: And that's where the Church of the Subgenius Children takes a little bit of explaining. But I don't mind explaining these things. Before I go too far, children, I should point out that the Pope of all of New York doesn't practice what he preaches. Because I'm not the kind of man I'm preaching to. Children, the fourth rule of the Church of Subgenius is, you will pay to know what you really think. What do we mean by this, children? Well, let's say you want to go see a movie, and you get your New Yorker in the mail, and you turn to that Pauline Kael or Terrence Rafferty review, and you read what he or she has to say about it. Well, you've paid to know what you really think. Or let's say you want to go to one of the many lovely bars here, Nolens, and you pick up that free monthly music magazine, and you read a review there. Before you go, well, children, you've paid to know what you really think. And children, when you tithe to Bob, that which is Bob, your money, again, you have paid to know what you really think. But for once, children, you will get value for your dollar.

0: You just heard Shining by Mac DeMarco off his album Guitar.
1: We should set up some mics in the room.

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That was the Hinnegar Union Sacred Harp Convention performing Save Lord or We Perish 224.

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A rancher bought a white cow, and in the following year a red one. Each succeeding year he duplicated his purchases of the preceding 2 years, buying the same number of cows of the same colors and in the same order. Thus, in the third year, he bought a white and then a red cow. 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What was the color of the nth cow?

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0: from the album entitled Underwater Princess Waltz, a collection of one-page pieces. That was Zwerm with The Red and White Cows.
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cry.

That was I Know I've Been Changed by Reverend Johnny L. Jones from the album The Hurricane That Hit Atlanta.

Winter, wetter nights, shivering in a cold teepee, shivering in a cold teepee. Old Apache squaw, how many hungry kids you saw, how many bloody warriors running to the sea, fleeing to the sea. Well, now they tell me that you saw Cochise when he made his last stand. He said, the next white man that sees my face is gonna be a dead white man. Old Apache squaw, how many broken hearts you saw, how you've had misty eyes for years. Could that mist be tears? Could that mist be tears? Well, now they tell me that you saw Cochise when he made his last stand. He said, the next white man that sees my face is gonna be a dead white man. Old Apache squaw, how many broken hearts you saw. You've had misty eyes for years. Could that mist be tears? Could that mist be tears? Old Apache squaw.

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And now back down to the studio for more quality, diverse programming.

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1: David Fanshawe.
0: It was the track
1: The Nobleman Ve'ahala.
0: And it was straight from the album
1: Chants from the Kingdom of Tonga.
0: Yeah.

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From a compilation entitled African Elegant, you just heard Ebenezer Callender and his Maringar band with Why You No Go Okro.

0: Coming up on Tech Nation, sometimes it ain't over when it's over. It turns out that childhood abuse damages how a person's DNA works, both at the time and into adulthood. Dr. Frank Putnam is the author of Old Before Their Time, A Scientific Life Investigating How Maltreatment Harms Children and the Adults They Become. Then a new drug entering phase 2 trials for glioblastoma. Its basis was discovered while the chief scientific officer was a postdoc, but the scientific community didn't believe him. All this coming up on this week's Tech Nation.
1: Let's take 5 with Moira Gunn. This is 5 Minutes.
0: In 2012, Harvard Medical School professor George Church published Regenesis: How Synthetic Biology Will Reinvent Nature and Ourselves. While most people understand that they and all living organisms have DNA, how is that different from synthetic biology?
2: Well, synthetic biology is an effort to apply engineering principles to biology, molecular biology in particular, in the sense that rather than taking random parts and batching them together, we're taking well-characterized parts that we trust. We're doing some of the things that you do in other engineering disciplines like safety engineering and part standardization, and that's the thing that's new.
3: I think what's so important is that people understand a lot about computers these days. They know that they program computers and their instructions. And the instructions contained in the DNA are just 4, G, C, A, and T. And the idea that now not only can we decode anything that's in DNA, we can take on a computer and type G, C, A, T, and it can create that actual DNA sequence.
2: Right. Computers are just 2 components, zeros and ones, so the 4 versus 2 are very similar. What's important when you talk about instructions, they're much bigger things. We inherit now with synthetic biology this engineering discipline of computer-aided design, where you actually use computers to design computers, or you use computers to design cars and bridges and so forth. We're now applying this to biology, where we'll try to make a particular shape or a particular regulatory sequence and so forth. There's a huge opportunity here, and I think we're meeting in the synthetic biology community of encouraging responsible behavior, encouraging safety and security and licensing, where we can make sure that everybody's doing what they've been trained to do. And some of the responsible conduct best practices include making chassis, as they're called. These are biological organisms that we use in the laboratory, which are locked into the laboratory. They couldn't survive in the wild. We've tested them not just on paper, but in actual physically isolated communities, and that they can't exchange genetic material with the wild. So they're locked in with chemicals that only are produced in the laboratory, and they can't exchange material, genetic material.
3: A lot of people a few years ago said, didn't that Craig Venter and his team do so? That's the first time we heard about this synthetic biology. The question is, what did Craig Venter and his team do compared to what we're talking, the larger frame of what we're talking about?
2: Well, even before the Venter team made a bacterial genome, many people had made viral genomes, which are just as significant milestones. And just making a copy of a genome isn't necessarily of practical significance, nor is it something that tells you a great deal of biology as a learning experience.
3: So they decoded the DNA of various genomes, then basically retyped it into the computer and created it again.
2: Exactly. So they made a copy. It was significant that it was read in to the computer using state-of-the-art technology, and then read out of the computer. So reading would be sequencing, and then printed out with, at the time, conventional DNA synthesis methods. But what's more significant, and what synthetic biology is really about, is changing the function. Something that can just be changing one base pair in this vast ocean of millions to billions of base pairs can greatly change the function.
0: 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He remains the Robert Winthrop Professor of Genetics at Harvard Medical School. After the interview, he was headed for a plane where he declared he would be programming a bacteria. I'm Moira Gunn. This is 5 Minutes.
1: 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I'm Paul Lancour.
0: From San Francisco, I'm Moira Gunn, and this is TechNation. Today on TechNation, a specialist in the long-term effects of childhood trauma. He started his career while studying combat survivors suffering from PTSD. Dr. Frank Putnam joins me to talk about old before their time. Then, a new candidate drug entering phase 2 human trials for glioblastoma. It has a simple premise that the scientific community wasn't prepared to listen to years ago when originally discovered.
4: TechNation is underwritten in part by MindK, a global software development force in a world where every business can be global, on the web at mindk.com.
0: And now, Dr. Frank Putnam. Dr. Putnam, welcome to the program.
5: Well, thank you very much for having me. It's a pleasure to be here.
0: You've been studying and, as a psychiatrist, helping abused, traumatized children your entire career. And without a doubt, this is an emotionally rough assignment. What drew you to this work?
5: Well, I've been following a trail. And that trail starts way back, actually, at the VA when I was in my training, and I saw a lot of PTSD combat cases. I wasn't particularly interested in combat, but I got a reputation for being reasonably good with these cases. So I saw a lot of them over the 3 years I was at Yale. And it really opened my eyes to trauma. You have to remember, in the 1970s, there was no PTSD. It was, you know, sociopathy, it was borderline personality, it was schizophrenia, but there was no, understanding of post-traumatic stress disorder. There should have been by large, but there wasn't. I was fortunate to have a good supervision by Art Blank. So I was interested in rapid cycling changes when people jump from one state to another, particularly from depression to mania or mania to depression. Some startling, shifts in mood state that occurred over often minutes to maybe a few hours. And, what could account for that? And could we get a handle on that sort of thing? And so I went to the National Institute of Mental Health to do a research fellowship on a rapid cycling bipolar unit. And I ran into my first case of multiple personality who had been misdiagnosed as having a rapid cycling bipolar disorder. The personalities coming and going were misdiagnosed as being mood changes. And I'm interested in rapid cycling bipolar disorder, particularly the transitions between mania and depression and mania, capturing that and seeing what happens biologically in these individuals who make these rapid transitions. And I ran into my first recognized case of dissociative identity disorder. At that time, it was called multiple personality disorder. And shortly thereafter, I saw two other cases I recognized. And I realized that I'd also seen other cases. I just had not recognized them. I had really thought that they were related to temporal lobe epilepsy primarily. And so I began to work on that area. Because this was very interesting because these people could switch identity states pretty much on command. And I could watch them do this, and we could wire them up, and we could look at their brain scans when they did this, and really bring a lot of very sophisticated tools to this. And in the downtime, while we waited for various things, and I would typically see them in groups of twos and threes and fours, and we would talk about you know, all various things, and I would hear about life from their perspective. And one of the things that always came across from every single case I saw was that they'd always been this way since they were children. And it wasn't a point where they were adults or they were older and bango, something happened and they fragmented. No, they had never coalesced. And so it was clear to me there was kind of a developmental process going on here. And so with their help, and I really would thank many of them, we looked at report cards and teacher notes, and I looked at family albums, and I looked at, you know, whatever we could retrieve from their childhood and put together a profile of what a child like this would look like. And then I began circulating that profile in foster care and with therapists and with child protective services and with various groups who may encounter children like this. And I began to see these children, and I became convinced that these children had serious biological dysregulation in addition to their behavioral problems and also their cognitive issues. And so I decided the only way to look at this was to do a prospective developmental longitudinal study. Fortunately, I ran into a colleague and Penny Trickett. Unfortunately, Penny's deceased, but Penny and I mapped out what we call the Female Growth and Development Study. And in 1994, we were joined by Jenny Knoll. And the study basically follows about 90 sexually abused girls who are Child Protective Services substantiated cases. So this isn't really retrospective in that sense. And a matched age and obviously gender and socioeconomic status and one or two family parent home matched comparison group of girls. They were ages 6 to 15 when they come in, and we've followed them now for better than 35, almost 40 years. They're in their 50s, and so we have this prospective longitudinal study. We've looked at a lot of things in terms of outcome, and particularly looked at hormonal systems and stress response systems and cognitive development, and as well as sort of we've had an opportunity to see their children who were born to them and evaluate them. And we've also, the first couple of times they came in, they were minors, so we met their mothers. Were their caretakers who were largely their biological mothers, and so we were also able to look at them. So we had three generations, and there's better than 50 research papers on this, so the only thing to do to sort of pull it all together was to kind of write a book to try to organize it and to simplify it.
3: Now, some of you may find this familiar, and that is because your work is often quoted by Dr. Bessel van der Kolk, who has been on this program, and many listeners know him as the author of The Body Keeps the Score. And while your book is much more than this study, you're also taking us on your life through, oh, I was at the VA, and then this happened, and that happened, and whatever. So it's much more than here's an arm's length, take a look at this study. We're going to talk mostly about the study today, but it's pretty fascinating, you know, the pushes and the pulls that go on. I'm guessing I think you started the design back in the late 80s, but when you started this study back in 1987, you didn't know the study was going to go on for 35 years.
5: No, we hoped to get through 3 years, and we had what we called a cross-sequential design, meaning that we had our age range was 6 to 15, so we were particularly interested in spanning puberty, and then we were going to follow them forward so our 6-year-olds would become 8-year-olds, for example, in 2 years. And so we would have 8-year-olds who were 8-year-olds when they came into the study, and, you know, 6- and 7-year-olds who became 8-year-olds. So we would have some more 8-year-olds to look at, for example. So we were interested in this design, which significantly increased our statistical power as we talk about our ability to find significant differences.
3: Now, you found much more over time, but let's talk about what did you find in that initial study?
5: Well, we found these kids were very behaviorally disorganized, had a lot of problems. Many of them were in foster care. Many of them had multiple placements in foster care. significant histories of re-victimization were going on. And biologically, what was most noteworthy was that their stress hormone levels were significantly higher. They were also heavier, but we didn't see that as such a big difference at that point in time. But that was one of the things that increased over time was their body mass index increased pretty significantly over time. And that turns out to be correlated with a lot of medical issues.
0: Now, while I understand the nature of child sexual abuse, I was surprised to learn that this wasn't just one or two incidents. You write, on average, the abuse occurred once or twice a week for about 2 years. I mean, these are repeated traumatic attacks.
5: This is exactly one of the points I'm really glad you brought up, because most people think about one example in the media, and, you know, when it's represented in the media, it's usually some very dramatic example. But these were all girls who had been sexually abused in the context of their families, so that meant the perpetrator had easy access to them. They were frequently abused once or twice a week, as we said, and the median time, or actually the mean time, was 2 years. But some girls were maltreated for 6, 7, 8, 10 years. And so we're talking about hundreds and hundreds and hundreds of episodes. And then it's not just the episodes, it's the intervening fear that this is going to happen, the need to be always vigilant, to keep yourself protected, and particularly the concerns that these children have at night, where they're often molested at night. And, of course, the foster parents see this in the terms of the many sleep disturbances these kids have in foster care.
0: It is a little overwhelming to think of the whole thing, because even if you're out of that situation, how do you tell your body after 2 or 3 years of this not to be on high alert all the time?
5: Well, that's it. That's it. And then if you look at the history, unfortunately, of these kids, is many of them have multiple placements. So they never get to a place where they feel really secure. They feel at risk for the placements failing. I think they're typically about 2 or 3 foster care placements or something. There's no security and very little sense of safety for these children. So it's very hard to really treat them. They have a lot of issues with their biological families. And of course, what we saw was this very high rate in which their mothers had been abused. And by their mother's history, their grandmothers had been abused. And then, you know, so we saw this crossing multiple generations, and so that many, many things interfered with kind of safety and sense of safety and security for these children.
0: You were saying, I think the word coalesce or converge earlier, in a healthy environment, a child would have a number of experiences, and then that would all coalesce into an integrated personality. Is that what you're telling us?
5: Well, it's considerably more complicated than that.
0: Never mind.
5: But it's worth a quick tour in the sense that it highlights the role of the caretaker. The one of the jobs the caretaker does is help the child bridge all the various different experiences a particularly young child like a toddler has. They don't have a continuous smooth sense of now we're going from the shopping to the library to home to school to preschool. It's kind of like jerky for them. And they have to make these adjustments, these different contexts. And there are all these family contexts that are going on for them. So there's a lot to make sense of. And a good caretaker is helping the child. Remember when we did this? We're going to do that now. And doing this bridging work for what we call metacognitive or executive functions. So these functions that sort of look at your own behavior and help you remember what you know and use what you know. Those are, you know, the developmental people call them executive functions. The cognitive psychologists call them metacognition. The therapists call them the observing ego. They really have to do with being able to take a perspective on your behavior and use that to guide what you do. And little kids can't do that, but the good good attachment figures can help them with this and help them see this and do this bridging so they can put this stuff together. Whereas these abused kids, it becomes really beneficial to keep these horrible experiences separate. I mean, if you talk to people, adults who have been maltreated or who have been raped or had some terrible thing, well, the most common thing they tell you is, I try not to think about it. Yeah, I try not to think about it. And that's one way of like trying to put it some other place, whether it's repression or dissociation or whatever. So there's a natural tendency, particularly for these negative experiences, to be dissociated and to lead to sort of, plus the child is having to deal with usually a parent who is all over the map. And the child has to adjust their behavior to what's going on with the child. So if mom is stoned or daddy is drunk or angry, they have to kind of have a part of themselves that kind of comes out and deals with this. So they don't get a chance to put themselves together in the same way, and they're sort of pushed to develop different aspects of themselves, but to keep those aspects different. Does that make sense?
3: It sure does, and it keeps a portion of them safe. So in a sense, they have a natural sense of seeking safety by keeping that separate.
5: Absolutely, absolutely. I mean, this is a protective mechanism.
3: You're listening to Tech Nation. I'm Moira Gunn, and my guest today is Dr. Frank Putnam. He's a professor of clinical psychiatry at the University of North Carolina School of Medicine and an emeritus professor of pediatrics and child psychiatry at Cincinnati Children's Hospital Medical Center. He's here today with Old Before Their Time, A Scientific Life, investigating how maltreatment harms children and the adults they become. Now, we're over some 30 years now. How many of the now young women, now aging women, are still in the study?
5: You know, I don't know exactly. I know it's better than 80%.
3: That's incredible for a longitudinal
5: well,
3: study.
5: Well, I credit Jenny Knoll for that in particular. She went really developed a very strong relationship with all of the subjects. And we've been, from day one, remembering their birthdays and sending them holiday cards and periodic, information about publications and those sorts of things. So we have built a sense of community around that. But they have continued to be there for us, and that's really important. There was a point where we couldn't really actually pay them for their time and their sort of efforts, but that went away pretty quickly, and we had to rely on their goodwill. And they've been terrific, and that's just the staff. I mean, I've really everybody's gone 150%.
3: Now, it's not difficult to imagine that someone who is the daughter of an abused mother might find herself in a situation where she would be abused, and then in turn, when she had a daughter, might find themselves in a situation where they would be abused. But the amazing part of what you were studying shows that there's more to this generational heritage than just circumstance, just environment. Let's talk about that.
5: Well, good. This is something I really want to go and study, but it's pretty hard to study generations when you think about it. And they're changing so fast, and those kinds of things that are going on. I have an idea about how to do that, but there are about 20 different things that you can point to that reach a statistical significance level that seem to be associated with the transmission of risk for maltreatment across generations. And the questions are which one are primary and which ones are sort of secondary. I mean, we know, for example, if the parents abuse substances, for example, have a substance abuse disorder, that increases the risk for the child. But we also know that people who were maltreated as children had a higher risk for having a substance abuse disorder. So, you know, you've got these you know, which chicken and egg kind of questions to some extent. I think actually, I mean, the argument I make is that, you know, if you really prevented child maltreatment, you'd be preventing substance abuse, you'd be preventing a large percentage of depression in women, you'd be preventing a fair amount of domestic violence, and also really mental illness. It's the single biggest thing that sort of reaches across all these other things that we want to prevent.
0: Now, you found some interesting physical results having to do not with the DNA, which you inherit from your parents, but with epigenetics, how you express, how your body expresses your DNA, doesn't change your DNA. What did you find?
5: So that's really very interesting. This technology just came in the last few years for us. When we started out, we were looking at the idea of accelerated biology through things like, did the abused girls start puberty earlier? Did they go through puberty earlier? Did they show certain kinds of hormonal shifts earlier, which we did find about a year earlier on average. But along came this wonderful technology that allows us to look at sort of the second layer of genetics, not the primary DNA sequence, but the DNA, what it all sits in. The DNA has little tags on it that can be affected by a thing called a methyl group. And as you age, you get more and more methyl groups on your DNA. And so we can look at how many methyl groups somebody has on a particular set of DNA and make a statement about whether they are at the right point for their chronological age, or are they advanced for their chronological age, or are they retarded. And what we saw was accelerated aging in our abused girls, that they had particularly these tests are called clocks. And their different clocks have somewhat different sensitivity, but we saw that these kids, as they became adults, they had more, their DNA was older, essentially. And particularly, it meant that the particular thing that was happening to their DNA was that it wasn't getting expressed in the same way. This particular methylation interferes with replication of the DNA. And of course, you're always replicating and making new copies and making new cells and turning all that over. And this particular process called methylation interferes with that.
0: I've been speaking with Dr. Frank Putnam. The book is Old Before Their Time, A Scientific Life Investigating How Maltreatment Harms Children and the Adults They Become. We'll talk more after a break.

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In the second half of our show, how the basis for a new drug entering phase 2 clinical trials for glioblastoma was discovered decades ago by a rookie postdoc. Stay with us.

0: 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I've been speaking with Dr. Frank Putnam. His book is Old Before Their Time, A Scientific Life, Investigating How Maltreatment Harms Children and the Adults They Become. You speak about so much in the book here, you know, your experiences. You talk about politics. You talk about the push and pull of psychiatric, psychology, community acceptance or rejection of aspects of treatment. It's really very fascinating to see what happens over time. But I do have a political question for you that you don't have to answer if you don't want to. But let me ask you this, because it's always worried me. Between about 2017 and 2021, under the zero tolerance policy at the U.S.-Mexico border, there were over 5,000 children separated from their parents. And as of about a year ago, over 1,000 have never been reunited. Can you speak to their trauma at all?
1: Well, I think just the mere fact of separation, particularly for any length of time, and by that I mean anything over a couple days at the most, leaves a profound mark. And it actually, the earlier epigenetic state experiments with the animals just involved separation, but they would take a couple of the baby pups out, and they would, if they were out for 10 minutes or so, it increased resilience. If they were out for 3 hours, that pup had abnormal cortisol responses. And so we know that separation, and just in that, and much less all of the other things that may have happened to those children when they were separated from their parents. I mean, it's parental vigilance that is very important in protecting children and making sure that things happen. And if even if children are all kept together, older children do things to younger children. And there's no evidence, you know, how those children were treated. So, no, I think it's probably a profound event in the lives of most of those children, actually.
0: As I said, there is so much in your book. And finally, you do share that you have a terminal condition. And thank goodness you wrote this all down, Dr. Putnam. Looking forward, what do you want people to know when it comes to traumatized children, no matter what the abuse is?
1: What do I want people to know? Well, I wanted people to really understand the system. I tried to go after a lot of stereotypes in the book, and as I say, it's a primer on child maltreatment disguised as a memoir.
0: Good disguise. Keeps you reading on both levels. Dr. Putnam, thank you so much for joining me. I really appreciate it.
1: Well, thank you very much for having me.
0: My guest today is Dr. Frank Putnam. His book is Old Before Their Time, A Scientific Life, Investigating How Maltreatment Harms Children and the Adults They Become. It's published by Routledge, a member of the Taylor & Francis Group. I'm Moira Gunn. 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

0: It's a simple story. Young postdoc at MD Anderson makes a discovery that's not in the biology textbooks. The scientific community is skeptical. 25 years of research later, the postdoc is now a professor at the Baylor College of Medicine, and his discovery is the basis for a new drug entering phase 2 human trials for glioblastoma. Dr. Will Decker is also the chief scientific officer of Diakonos Oncology. Jay Hartenbach is the president. Jay and Will, welcome to the program.
1: Thank you. Great to be here.
2: Thanks for having us on.
0: Now, you are driving a very different across-the-board approach to cancer tumors, and yet you started with a tough one. It's, if not the toughest, you started with glioblastoma. It's fast-growing, malignant, stage 4 brain tumors, terrible side effects from the tumor itself, and a life expectancy of about a year. Now, no cancer diagnosis is good news, but why this one? Why start with glioblastoma?
1: Well, that's a great question, and I'm glad you asked it. So there are a couple of reasons why we might want to start with a tumor like glioblastoma. So first of all, let me describe glioblastoma. Glioblastoma is brain cancer. And it's the deadliest type of brain cancer, so that by the time you're diagnosed with it, your life expectancy is generally very short. And the treatments that currently exist for it are generally not successful in prolonging your life beyond a year or two. And that gets to the point as to why we picked that disease as a first-in-man indication. So glioblastomas are, again, the worst kind of brain cancer diagnosis you can get. They're very infiltrative, so these tumors are not compact and easy to excise surgically. They have these long finger-like projections that spread throughout the brain and are very difficult, actually impossible, for a surgeon to extract. And therefore, when you get surgery for glioblastoma, no matter how good it is, no matter how fine a job the surgeon's done, there's always a little bit that's been left behind. And that's what makes it such a terribly challenging disease.
0: Why did you start with such a terribly challenging cancer?
1: So there are a number of different reasons. When you're doing a clinical trial, you do want a relatively quick readout. You know, you may not have the opportunity to be in trials for years and years and years to get an answer. So in GBM, you get a relatively quick readout. So these, you know, patients survive or don't within a relatively short period of time. So that's one reason. Another reason is that with a new mechanism that doesn't have a long track record and history, there is necessarily going to be some skepticism involved. If you go after a challenging target up front, you can challenge the system. And if you make an impact in a challenging disease, it suggests to me, at least, that you might make an even bigger impact in less challenging diseases. So, you know, if you're tackling the worst possible thing and you're seeing success, that opens up a lot of doors for you in the future regarding developing new clinical partners and possibly even raising money. So that's another reason. The third reason is that, again, doing something new in man involves a lot of regulatory challenges. But when you're working with a disease where everybody almost dies and unfortunately dies pretty quickly, the FDA gives you large latitude to do essentially what you'd like to do. Obviously, within reason, everything has to be safe, but the regulatory burden is lower. And so that gave us more room to operate, especially early on when we were a much smaller company with more limited capital resources.
0: So we have a brand new approach. Say, well, we might as well roll the dice on the big one and, you know, just see if it works. And maybe we can help these people and maybe then it will work for other kinds of cancer. So that it was a big roll of the dice.
1: That's one way of looking at it. And I don't necessarily consider it a big roll of the dice, but that's certainly a reasonable perspective.
0: Now, Dr. Decker, you are a professor at Baylor College of Medicine, and you've been doing research in this area for 25 years. Now, cell therapy, the part we're talking about, takes advantage of something called dendritic cells. I'm going to have to ask you to describe those. But the interesting part to me is that as a young researcher, some 20 plus years ago, you were doing dendritic research on another kind of cancer, leukemia, and you discovered something about what dendritic cells could do, wait for it, that wasn't in the textbooks. So what was generally accepted about how dendritic cancer cells operate, and what did you discover?
1: Okay, so dendritic cells, first of all, are the cell type at the top of the immune hierarchy that gives all the instructions to the other immune cells. So they take in information and they process it and they think about it and they ponder, and then they dispense that information to the other immune cells that do all the work. So at that time, the prevailing view was that dendritic cells could take in information in a lot of different ways and output it in a lot of different ways, and that there wasn't necessarily a hard and fast relationship between how stuff was coming in and how stuff was going out. Especially if you talk to certain people in the field that had this view that, you know, it's just a black box. Stuff comes in, stuff goes out. As it turns out, that's not true. It's actually incredibly well organized, and not just well organized, but logically organized. And so, you know, information coming to a general type of dendritic cell isn't just outputted willy-nilly. It's outputted in a very specific way. And so we were able to show very rigorously over many years that two kinds of different information needed to come in very specific way in order to affect the desired result. And that just wasn't understood or appreciated before the work that we were doing 20, 25 years ago. And so now it's much better understood that there is bias in the way dendritic cells receive information and bias in the way they output it. So progress in getting the field to have more of a holistic understanding of how the cells work.
0: Now, there are other companies working on dendritic cancer cell therapy. How is what you're doing, based on what you've learned and demonstrated scientifically, different than the dendritic cancer cell therapy they're producing?
1: So generally, the way we're introducing information to dendritic cells, I don't think is being replicated by anyone else. So there are two ways to input information into dendritic cells. One is to allow the dendritic cell to make its own proteins against which you can have anti-cancer responses. And the other is to take those bits and pieces of the cancer against which you want to generate a response and just throw them on top of the dendritic cell and have it eat them. So those are two different ways. We're actually doing them both. And that sounds kind of simple-minded, you know, well, instead of doing it one way, we're doing it both ways. But in this context, it's not 1 + 1 = 2. It's 1 + 1 = 14 or 27, or there's an exponential amplification of immune responses when you do it this way. And that makes our approach genuinely unique from what anyone else is doing.
0: Now, of those two ways of doing it, which one was the one based on what you discovered?
1: Well, that was the discovery, that you had to do both. So way back then, you know, when I was actually recruited to MD Anderson in the way distant past, the dawn of time, my whole purpose there was to develop a dendritic cell vaccine against leukemia. People were still actively working on those kinds of approaches back then. And because I had a lot of resources given me, I was trying all kinds of different approaches, including putting information into the dendritic cell in both ways. And the curious thing that I saw, again, I was expecting, well, 1 + 1 = 2, and 2 is twice as good as 1. But like I said, I saw 1 + 1 = 23 or 27 or whatever, some much, much higher number. And that was not just practically interesting because, oh, this is definitely the best formulation to make a dendritic cell, but it was scientifically interesting. Why? Why does 1 + 1 not equal 2? Why does it equal something much larger than 2? And so the next 25 years has been this discovery process and search to figure out what's going on biologically, which has been just the thrill of my life.
0: Well, now before we get to you, Jay, and the thrill of your life, let's just finish that one spot here. The first phase one trial to see if it's safe. You started and you did that at Baylor before you really grew into this larger company here. How did you try it? What happened? What were the results? Just trying it for safety and tolerability?
1: So sure. So in our phase one study, we actually ended up treating 18 brain cancer patients. And again, when the disease is so terrible, the bar for success is actually pretty low. And so one bar of success is we're showing evidence that we're making real immune responses against a tumor through this process that we're putting in place. So seeing evidence of generating immune responses in many of our patients was, again, in my own mind, a win. Of course, it's only a win for the patient if their life is extended, or even better, if they're cured. So in some cases, those immune responses, did not lead to long-term survival. In some cases, we believe this immune response were short-circuited by certain clinical practices. But in some cases, we saw these amazing responses, not generally seen in brain cancer patients, in which many, many months after therapy, there's the appearance on the imaging of enhanced disease, of something happening in the brain. And if you just as a physician, a neuro-oncologist, neurosurgeon had the patience to watch that signal grow and grow and grow and sit on your hands and not cut it out, in several cases, then that resolved completely. And those patients were then subsequently completely well. And those, seeing that a number of different times in our patients was something very unique. And worth following up on, worth looking at a phase two.
0: So some of the patients, the brain cancer surgeon said, well, we just have to go in. We're seeing growth. We've got to intervene here.
1: Correct.
0: But in some of them, the process, if they played it out, they resolved.
1: Right.
0: Are some of those people alive today?
1: Yes, they are.
0: And how long ago was that they started on this?
1: I think in one case, we're looking at close to 4 years. So quite some time ago.
0: Amazing. Amazing. Now, Jay, let me turn to you. We're now, we've grown into a real company here, and the professor gets to still be the professor, which is great. Tell us about phase two. Where is it? How many patients? And I guess you're recruiting now?
2: That's correct. Yeah. So just at a high level, what we're doing in the phase two is to build on that signal we saw in phase one. And so as Will had mentioned, you've seen this unique signal that is relatively atypical or is atypical for glioblastoma patients. And so our job now as a company is to validate that on a much larger scale. And that's for a couple of reasons. One, glioblastoma is rife with failures. There's been a lot of therapies that have showed some initial promise,

0: Harbor and UCSF and Vanderbilt and UNC, but we've also had community centers where typically cell therapies are not able to be administered because they're so technically complex. But the therapy that will develop is an outpatient procedure that these patients can get in as little as 10 minutes and go on home. And so for us, I think there's opportunity in this therapy to demonstrate efficacy, but also to show that a cell therapy can be administered in a very safe manner that doesn't have a significant amount of side effects because we're not genetically modifying the cells or doing all this artificial manipulation. What we're doing is simply taking advantage of a biological mechanism and deploying that as naturally as we can inside the patients with their own tumor information inside those dendritic cells.
1: Well, now you got me, Will. 10 minutes? What are you talking about? Not hours of infusions and all this stuff. What is this treatment that they are getting?
2: Right. So again, so depending on the disease, and the disease we're talking about here is brain cancer, the injection procedure is very short and not involved. So in the case of brain cancer, each patient is administered under ultrasound guidance. And if you've ever had a baby, you know what an ultrasound is. And, you know, you put the wand on the tummy to look at what's inside. So the same thing happens on the back of the neck, wand, visualization of where the lymphatic tissue is, and a quick injection, one on each side, so as to target both node chains that target the central nervous system. And then the patient is done. You know, they're, you know, in the early part of the phase one study, we had a couple hours of, a couple hours of observation to make sure those patients were okay. But they always are, you know, it's not very involved. And there's not much of a side effect profile associated with it either.
1: So one injection.
2: Well,
1: two injections at one time.
2: two injections, one after the other, and you're good to go.
1: Okay, now back to you, Jay, because you're not just working on this phase two study, getting it underway and recruiting and more centers, which are approaching you. I know that. You also have two other studies in different cancers. Tell us about those.
0: So we have a phase one pancreatic cancer study that has been underway for some time and just has two more patients to go before we complete that phase one study. And we also have a refractory melanoma study that we just launched that will be a phase one, two study. So ultimately a phase two study after we do the initial safety run-in. And for us, it's really important to have these multiple indications or cancers being tested clinically. One, as a company that's exploring this new mechanism, we really want to see where it works well and where it doesn't work. We have every reason to believe that it is agnostic to the type of cancer. And so we are expecting to see success in all these different types of cancer. When we think about what we're doing mechanistically, you know, as Will described, we're simply loading the tumor information inside these dendritic cells. And the dendritic cells don't care if that's melanoma tissue, pancreatic cancer tissue, or glioblastoma tissue, or lung cancer, or liver cancer, and so forth. And so our job as a company is to not just be a glioblastoma drug, but to really demonstrate the platform potential of this therapy. And when you combine it with the safety that we're seeing, I think really does open up a new paradigm for personalized medicine, not only in these cancers we're talking about, but some of the other cancers that we could be exploring down the road.
1: Now, clearly, if this is personalized medicine, and clearly, if it has to be specific to your tumor, how do we get that information? Let's just take the glioblastoma as an example.
0: So one of the things that Will did that was just brilliantly when he developed this phase one study was integrating within what we call standard of care. So when a patient has been diagnosed with glioblastoma, standard of care would dictate that they get surgery to remove as much tumor as possible, as Will described, and then they're going to get radiation and chemotherapy administered after. And so that's the standard of care. And so for us, when that surgery occurs, we'll take a small sample of that. And that's what we use to inform the dendritic cell therapy. In parallel, we'll do a process called apheresis, where these patients will spend 4 to 6 hours in a blood center collecting what we call monocytes, which are these precursors to white blood cells and other immune cells. And so

0: We take those monocytes from that leukapheresis process, turn them into dendritic cells, and then we do this double loading process that in effect mimics a viral infection. And so what we're doing now is tricking the immune system into thinking that the cancer cells are virally infected cells. And when we administer those dendritic cells back into the patient, now they're initiating an immune response, just simply looking for anything that they think is virally infected. And so that's what creates this very natural process that doesn't require genetic modification or intense chemotherapy regimens ahead of a CAR T cell therapy that people may have seen before.
1: Nothing I like better than naturally tricky. That's you're right in my ballpark here. Now, Will, I just have to ask you this. Here you are, young, you know, research scientists, and you're trying all these different things, and you discover something that's not in the textbooks, you know, and I could just see you go, well, I'll do it a few times. Oh, my, I did it again and again. Yeah, it's true. It's true. It's true. And you raise your hand and you say, you know, scientific community, look what I found. Aren't you excited or what? How did the scientific community respond? How did the people you work for respond?
2: Well, those are two loaded questions. I would say the scientific community responded with appropriate skepticism. Science itself is very, very skeptical of novelty, and it takes a really long time at a lot of different levels to demonstrate something new is actually something real. So you can appreciate, because that's what science is anyway, there was a lot of skepticism at the community level. Unfortunately, there was also a lot of skepticism at the local level, which was probably what bothered me a little bit more than the community. You know, MD Anderson is a tough, rigorous place, and it's got a lot of smart people. And they were skeptical as well. And I think, again, largely appropriate. But instead of giving up, which would have been easier, I really wanted to see this through and establish that this mechanism was real. You know, when you're at the bench doing experiments yourself day in, day out, looking at the data, you know what's going on in a way that no one else really can. And I knew with 100% certainty, at least after a certain number of years when I tried to disprove it to myself for a while, and I didn't feel like disproving it to myself forever, you know, 2 years is long enough. I really wanted to understand it. And at that point, I didn't really care if anyone else believed it or not. I wanted to understand it. I knew it was real. I was fascinated by it. I really wanted to get what's happening here biologically. And again, that process has been the thrill of my life.
1: Okay, so this has been over 20 years now. Has it made it in any textbooks?
2: No textbooks yet, but it's in the literature. It's published. More importantly, I've trained a lot of people in my own lab over the last 15 years who've come in with appropriate skepticism, done it with their own hands, and have left as true believers, acolytes. And those are ultimately the people that are going to be responsible for making sure that it gets in the textbook. Younger people, full of energy, who want to make their own mark on the world, who have trained and done it and seen it. So I have no doubt it will be in the textbooks one day.
1: Well, you got to promise you're going to come back and see us when it's in the textbooks, right?
2: You got it.
1: That's terrific. Hey, thank you, Jay and Will. Please keep us updated, and I hope you'll come back on Biotech Nation. Textbooks or not, just keep coming back, all right?
0: Thanks for having us.
2: Yeah, thank you. This was great.
1: Jay Hartenbach is the president of Diakonos Oncology. Dr. Will Decker is its chief scientific officer. More information is available at diakonosoncology.com. 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
1: Live at Rec, Tuesday nights at 10 p.m. for live sessions from the newest local and touring acts, followed up by interviews with the artists. See you then.

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2: The best of our knowledge explores topics on learning, education, and research. Coming up, tuberculosis is one of the deadliest diseases faced by humans. A team of researchers is using AI to potentially find more reliable treatments. And as we listen for extraterrestrial radio waves, have we missed messages? And should we change the way that we scan for signals? I'm Lucas Willard, host of The Best of Our Knowledge.

0: This is the best of our knowledge. I'm Lucas Willard. According to the World Health Organization, tuberculosis is the deadliest infection caused by a single agent. But a new study published in Nature Biology details a new attempt to combine a technique called Pac-Man with artificial intelligence to find a cure. I spoke with University of Massachusetts Amherst researchers Anna Green and Sloan Segrist about their work, and asked Segrist about why the disease is so difficult to treat.
1: So really, in any kind of drug development, a core problem is getting that drug into the organism or the cell of interest. And you're right, Mycobacterium tuberculosis, which is the pathogen that we study, is particularly difficult because it has not one but two membranes. And then compounding that, the outer membrane is unlike any other biological membrane out there. It's very thick. It's very greasy. So we think there's a lot of molecules that can stick to it, but perhaps not so many that can actually get through it. And that's the question we set out to address.
2: And tuberculosis obviously has been well known to humanity for a long time. This isn't a new disease that popped up recently, but has the bacteria evolved significantly over time, or because it's so tough, has it remained relatively, I don't want to use the word stable, but relatively unchanged?
1: Yeah, it's evolved with humans for many thousands of years, but I think maybe what you're asking is why we haven't solved it yet. And that's for two main reasons. One is there's a vaccine, but it doesn't protect very well against the most common form of TB, which is adult lung disease. And the second reason is that antibiotics work, but they take a really long time, in part because we think that maybe they don't get in so well to the cells.
3: And I would add, if I may, also that bacteria are constantly evolving resistance to antibiotics. So we have a set of antibiotics we've used against tuberculosis since the 1950s, but we've seen widespread emergence of resistance to those drugs. We have new drugs that we've introduced in the last 20 years, but we're already seeing resistance evolve. So it's just it's a very long process to develop new antibiotics, ensure that they're effective, and then as soon as we deploy them, the bacteria will start to evolve resistance.
2: Okay, so the study in your research really looked for a way to crack into, break through that tough outer layer that is surrounding the bacteria that causes tuberculosis. So where does Pac-Man come into play? And maybe tell me a little bit about that technology.
1: Yeah, sure. So the basic idea is we're trying to catch molecules immediately after they get across what we think is the most important barrier, which is that second outermost membrane, which is called the mycomembrane. And so the way we do that is first we install a small chemical tag in the layer that's directly below the mycomembrane. So that's going to be the peptidoglycan. And then we have our molecule of interest that has another tag on it. And if that molecule can get across that barrier, across that membrane to the peptidoglycan, the two tags will recognize each other and react and form a really strong bond. And so the way we came up with the name, I should give credit to my collaborator, Marcos Parrish, who's at the University of Virginia. And you might see that I'm looking at my hand so I can remember the acronym, is peptidoglycan accessibility click-mediated assessment. And so that speaks to both where we are installing the tags and also the chemistry that enables us to do this.
2: Is it another chemical that is within the second layer, or is it two separate chemicals? How does that actual interaction between the two substances actually work?
1: Yeah, so the way that we do it is we label the peptidoglycan using a chemical probe, and it resembles a building block of that layer, the peptidoglycan. It looks just like a normal building block, except it has that small chemical tag on it. And so bacteria will take that up, incorporate into the peptidoglycan, and so now you've kind of coated that peptidoglycan layer with the catch moiety.
2: Got it. And so from what I understand from the study is that the Pac-Man technique wasn't exactly enough to determine the easiest way in. Is that correct?
1: Yeah, absolutely. So that enabled us to look at a lot of molecules, but we got a pretty complex readout, and that's where Anna came in.
2: Yeah, go ahead, Anna. Tell me about after stepping in, we find this roadblock. Anna, where do you come in with this this tricky problem?
3: Sure. Yeah. So I found this really fascinating. I have worked on like computational techniques for molecular biology for a long time. And I think what's really interesting about bacteria in general is that we've been talking about this impenetrable outer membrane, but bacteria have to take up substances from their environment. So TB is not just like completely impenetrable. It has to be taking up nutrients and ions. And so there have to be some, you know, rules, if you will, or at least patterns that govern what can get into a cell. And what Sloan had observed in their data was that for a large set of molecules, 1,500 different chemical compounds that were fairly diverse, there didn't seem to be just one rule that governed which compounds get in and which ones don't. So you couldn't just say, oh, it's the compounds that are bigger than this or this have this electrical charge. It looked like it was some really complicated set of relationships. So what my group specializes in is building machine learning or, I guess, AI models to try to analyze what determine or what factors about a chemical and what combinations of factors allow it to get through that barrier.
2: Without AI, would this work have been possible, or would it have just taken a very, very long time to go through every possible combination of chemicals that could maybe penetrate both layers of this tricky bacteria?
3: I think AI allowed us to do things that we couldn't have done otherwise. So one of the first things we did with some of the collaborators on this project was look at chemical features that appear to be associated with the ability of molecules to penetrate the membrane. And I think that sort of testing could have been done with or without AI because it relies on pretty basic statistical techniques. I think what the AI did that was special was allowed us to build a model that can now, for any compound that we could conceptualize or consider testing as a drug, we can now give it to our neural network and make a prediction of how permeable we think that compound will be. So we're hopeful that this model will allow us to extend our testing to a lot more compounds, perhaps in silico before having to test them in the lab.
2: And as far as tuberculosis goes, were you able actually to identify a chemical or chemicals that can actually successfully penetrate both membranes?
1: Yeah, so we found that nitrogen-containing heterocycles, particularly the indole, were quite good at getting across. But in general, the physical chemical properties really kind of depended on the underlying substructure. And so that was a big take home, that it was a lot more complex than we initially appreciated.
2: And so now going back to how this might be applied to other bacteria and other diseases, when do you hope to maybe scale that up to more testing and see where this technique can lead your research?
1: Yeah, so we are doing that right now. So I guess two arms. One is that we're testing a lot more molecules and a lot more complex molecules. And the other is that we're testing other species. So TB is not a huge problem in the United States, but there are other kind of close cousins, such as Mycobacterium abscessus, that are pretty similar to TB, increasing in prevalence and really difficult to treat. And so we're hoping that that we can do some of these studies in Mycobacterium abscessus and then also in gram-negative bacteria, which is a whole other class.
2: Now, I have a question. When it comes to resistance to antibiotics, which is becoming a bigger and a bigger problem, does this technique, this combination of techniques of both the PacMed method and this machine learning tool, does this mean that you think there could be new kinds of antibiotics developed that will be more effective that the organisms will not have yet built up a resistance to yet?
1: Yeah, we hope that this will be kind of one of many tools that drug developers can use to speed up things in the pipeline. There's a lot that goes into making a molecule, and every time you fix one thing, another problem kind of arises. And so we're hoping that tools like this, combined with a lot of other things, will speed up the process.
2: And Anna, I wonder if you could tell me a little bit about that AI machine learning process and how it is able to compute such large data sets that would otherwise take a really long time or would be impossible to do by hand.
3: Sure. Yeah. So I think the overall idea of what we're doing is something called representation learning. So the idea of this is when you show a model a large number of examples of data, the first thing it kind of learns to attempt to do is recognize patterns in the data. and then it tries to find which combinations of patterns are useful for predicting the downstream label that your data has. So here we have a bunch of chemical molecules. For each molecule, we have a label, how much did it get into the TB cell in Sloan's assay, and we're trying to teach the model, we're asking the model first to figure out what are the important patterns or like recurring themes of these molecules, and then how do those themes come together to predict the outcome. So we're using something called a graph neural network that we think does a good job of recapitulating the structure of chemicals and attempting to figure out which features are the best at telling us how the molecule will get into the cell.
0: And I want to ask where your research will take you next, and maybe we can take that one at a time. Maybe, Sloan, we can start with you. From this research, where are you excited to dive into next? What do you think still needs some more exploring?
1: So I have come to appreciate that the ability of a molecule to get in and to stay in cells is really a multi-dimensional problem. So it's not just the molecule, it's also what's happening on the bacterial side of the equation. So I'm really interested to understand not only what molecules do or do not get into the cells, but how they do that. And for the bacterium that we study, that's really a black box. We have no idea how molecules get across that permeability barrier of the outer membrane. And we don't know very much about how molecules are retained either. And so that's where kind of I'm heading.
3: And from my side, I think one thing that I'm really interested touches on what we were talking about before. So with tuberculosis, there's actually a number of antibiotics that are used to treat other bacteria, but that are not effective against tuberculosis. And we think that's in part because they don't do a very good job of getting into or staying into the cell. And I'm hopeful that with some of the models we're building, we might be able to computationally optimize and then potentially experimentally validate ways to make molecules more permeable into the cell. I'm also really excited about the direction Sloan's talking about, that as we start to measure the different properties that determine how chemicals get into cells, and while it is a complicated thing that needs to be learned by a neural network, can we start to decompose those rules into sets of things that could give us a clue about how molecules are entering the cell? Are they going through transporters? Are they diffusing? Are they going via some other mechanism? And so I'm hopeful that we can really use computation to try to understand the cells better and improve our ability to treat this disease.
0: Sloan Segrist is an associate professor of microbiology, and Anna Green is an assistant professor of computer science at UMass Amherst. 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I'm Lucas Willard.

0: As scientists scan the heavens for extraterrestrial messages, what if they've been looking in the wrong places? That's the question our next guest seeks to answer. Vishal Gujjar is a researcher at the SETI Institute. He says so-called ultra-narrow radio transmissions can be scrambled when passing through stars. His team helped develop a method that could be used to change how scientists search for radio signals. I spoke with him to learn more.
1: So this is a field called technosignature, where we are looking for evidence of technology, which are possible for us to detect through interstellar distances. And there are a large number of technosignatures that one can talk about, but let's focus mainly on the thing that we've been historically been doing for the past 60 years, which is looking for technosignature to large amount at radio frequencies. And there are good reasons for doing that. Radio waves travel uninterrupted through interstellar space. They don't get absorbed easily, and they can travel fast distances. So that's a reason why we hope that if you ever want to find evidence of technology that is developed by extraterrestrial life, radio waves is the best way by which we can do that. Now, among radio waves, there are different kinds of radio waves than one can envision. Because there are also natural sources that produce radio waves. There are sources that produce radio waves at all different categories, all different types of radio waves. So when you specifically talk about radio waves that are generated by extraterrestrial life, we always talk about radio waves that nature doesn't produce. There is no way for nature to produce signals like that. And one of those categories of signal is signals that are extremely narrow in frequency. What I mean by that is that typically when you look at signals coming from natural sources, those radio waves actually spread across large frequency range. So when you take a spectrum of those radio waves, you can see that signal is present across multiple frequencies. But when we talk about artificial signal, and this is true for signal that we also generate for our own communication purposes, they are strictly bound to a very limited range of frequencies. And that is the reason why we are speculating, in fact, for the last 60 years as well, that any potential narrow, any potential signal that we be able to detect that is generated by extraterrestrial life can be a narrowband signal.
0: So that might be the wow signal that has been talked about for a long time, that was detected back in the 70s, right? That would be an example of a narrow radio transmission.
1: That is true. Although wow signal wasn't really like a couple of hertz wide, the receiver that was used was slightly had a slightly bigger channel width. But the best thing about wow signal was that it was apparent to be isolated in the sky. That means that it followed a certain pattern. As the sky moves, then it should show a certain pattern of change in its intensity. And that was observed. Now, if you talk about whether the validity of wow signal, whether it's genuine or not, that is still debated. Because if you look at the signal like that, we do see signals like that all the time. The problem with the wow signal was that it was only seen once. It was never seen to repeat. Even if the telescope was pointed, like the telescope was actually looking at the same patch of sky, twice. And it only saw it once. And when the second time the same telescope tried to look at the same part of the sky immediately after it, it wasn't there. So now these kind of things are very difficult for us to assess whether they are real or not, because we see signals like that all the time. But yeah, to answer your question, that is one of the kind of signal that we do search for.
0: So radio signals, as you mentioned, can pass through all kinds of objects. They are not as easily distorted as other kinds of waves that pass through space. But as I understand from looking at the study, there still is the possibility that radio signals can get

0: passes through that medium, it definitely disturbs the signal. And there are multiple effects that happen depending upon the signal type. Like if you talk about a signal that is strictly narrow in frequency, when they pass through a charged particle medium, they will no longer remain narrow. But when I say no longer remain narrow, it is still narrow because if signal, what we are searching for are signals which are of the order of like only like 1 or 2 hertz wide. But when we talk about they get spectrally broadened, they may go as wide as 10 to 100 hertz. They are still narrow. We don't typically see natural signal of that nature. So yeah, anywhere where there is a plasma, the signals will get spectrally broadened. So people already kind of knew about it. Now, what the new thing we did in this study was something that people have kind of may have ignored over the years, is the effect of the star's own environment. Like we have considered the effect of the interstellar medium, the plasma in the interstellar medium, how would that impact a passing narrowband signal? What we did in this study is to actually bring to everybody's attention that the star itself is also throwing out these materials. The star has a stellar wind, so that means stars produce a lot of charged particle as a, when they throw out into in a wind. That causes the turbulence in the what we call the interplanetary medium. So when if the signal is, now this is a hypothesis, we don't know if the signal is originating from a planet. It, hopefully it is originating from a planet. That planet is orbiting a star. Now that star has the environment around it, which is highly chaotic, highly turbulent. And all of that combined together causes the signal to be spectrally broadened. Now that broadening is actually bigger than the broadening that we had thought about earlier from the interstellar medium. So that was something more important because the interstellar medium broadening wasn't really significant, and that's why we kind of ignored it for over all these years. But the interplanetary medium broadening is significantly more critical, and we need to kind of consider that when we make the calculation of how sensitive we are in detecting certain signals.
1: So in other words, we may have been overlooking signals that may have been coming our way because we were looking for too fine a wavelength than what actually is being sent through space.
0: That is correct. That may be true. In fact, we did a calculation in our paper that how likely it is for a typical signal to be spectrally broadened coming from the sample of stars. So, like, we look at our own Milky Way galaxy, which consists of 25% are like sun-like or bigger star, but 75% of the star in our Milky Way are what we call M-dwarf star, which are red dwarf or M-dwarf, what you want to call it. But they are much smaller in size. But they, on the other hand, they are also more active. They throw out a lot of material in their environment. So if our friends, the extraterrestrial intelligence, are located in the vicinity of an M-dwarf star, the signals from them will definitely get more broadened because the environments around M-dwarf stars are more chaotic. So yeah, it is likely that when we were searching for these extremely narrow spikes in our data, there might have been a signal originating from a planet around an M-dwarf star, which would not look like a perfect spike, but it would look like something that is spectrally broadened. And that's what I guess we should be doing right now. And we have tried already to incorporate that into our search strategies, that we are no longer searching for just a narrow spike, but we are also searching for things that are actually broadened in frequency.
1: It makes me think of like a filter. If there was some way that a filter could be applied to our listening devices, and you would be able to detect something more easily because you could sort of tune out the noise.
0: That is correct. Yeah. This is exactly what we call a match filter technique, which we are trying to implement with our search strategies, that we don't necessarily need to look for spikes in our spectra. This is what we've been doing. Like we look for a spike in our spectra, and our spectra have highest frequency resolution. Instead, what we can do is that it is possible to recover some of the lost sensitivity because remember what is happening here. The original signal that might be transmitted by extraterrestrial life, either as a byproduct of their own activity or as a beacon, either way, we don't really care much about it. Like if it is produced by their own technology, those signals, when they pass through the interplanetary medium of their own star, they get now broadened. And when they reach us, they don't look like spikes, but they look like like a triangle. You can think of that way. So we need to design a filter that can look for the triangle, not the spike. And that's what we are trying to do. So you're absolutely right. It is possible.

0: possible that the energy that was there initially in the spike now got distributed across and it became a triangle, but it is also possible to recover some of the lost sensitivity.
1: So I just want to ask you, Vishal, with this sort of change in thinking because of this research, are you excited that this could lead to more discovery of extraterrestrial and possible identification of extraterrestrial signals?
0: I would hope so. I mean, I guess the main idea is that we have to be reevaluating the limits that we have placed over the years on how sensitive we were on detecting extraterrestrial signals. Like what we have been doing is that we conduct a survey, and if we don't detect anything, what we do is that we place a limit on how bright the signal we were sensitive to detect. Now, because the signals could get spectrally broadened, and if they do get spectrally broadened, that means that your sensitivity that you are hoping that you had wasn't that sensitivity. It was actually an order or sometimes even two orders of magnitude poor sensitivity. The first thing we need to do is adjust that. So we need to reevaluate the sensitivity limits that we have placed on the possibility of extraterrestrial life. That's number one. Number two is definitely we need to design techniques and tools that can look for these signals. And I'm very hopeful that especially when we look at signals from these M12 stars, or when we look at the extraterrestrial life signals at very low frequency. By the way, this effect is more prominent at low frequency than high frequency. Like if you look at very, very high frequencies, then this effect is not so prominent at all. So especially there are telescopes coming online, like the Square Kilometer Array, which will be looking at a very low frequency, so Square Kilometer Array low. So those frequency bands will be quite crucial, where we will expect the signal to be significantly spectrally broadened. So knowing that now that these signals can look not exactly look like spikes, but they look like a triangle or some case. So we need to design a search strategy. We need to design the filters, as I said, and that is already ongoing. That's number two. Number three is that this is actually a good thing in some sense, because now we have a way by which we can also identify the origin of the signal associated with a certain extrasolar planet. Now, initially, we really had no idea where the signals are coming from, and we are trying to kind of gather all the information from what we can do. Like we look at various different parts of the sky, and if the signal disappears, we can say it is definitely coming from that particular star. So in our next paper, what we are also highlighting that this is actually a tool by which you can isolate if the signal is truly coming from your star that you are observing, and especially from the planet that you hope that might harbor extraterrestrial intelligence, then you can actually model precisely how a signal from that planet will get spectrally broadened as the planet goes around the star. So if the planet is at a certain location around the star, then you expect a certain degree of spectral broadening. If it is in front of the star, then you expect a certain degree of spectral broadening. So depending upon where the planet is in the orbit, you can actually get a very good model of what is the expected spectral broadening is, what is the shape of the triangle, or like how wide is the triangle in a simple term, if I want to put it. So that's a third advantage that this study is offering, that in future, if you ever make a claim that we have made a detection of a narrowband signal from this certain extrasolar planetary system, we have an additional way of isolating whether the signal is truly coming from that particular exoplanet or not. So I would say that's the three main advantage that I can see that this study is actually allowing us to kind of probe.
1: Vishal Gujjar is a researcher at the SETI Institute. This is The Best of Our Knowledge. I'm Lucas Willard. This has been The Best of Our Knowledge, episode 1867. The Best of Our Knowledge is a national production of WAMC Northeast Public Radio. Thanks to our associate producer, Madeline Reynolds. 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Until next time, I'm Lucas Willard.

0: Welcome to Between the Lines, presenting news and analysis of critical issues affecting our communities, the nation, and the world. I'm Scott Harris. This week we present Juan Proano, CEO of the League of United Latin American Citizens, or LULAC, who talks about two recent fatal ICE agent shootings in Texas and Maine, and his group's demand for an end to ICE violence, and the urgent need for accountability. Delciana Winders, director of the Animal Law and Policy Institute at Vermont Law and Graduate School, who assesses the devastating impact of the Trump regime's new rule that will decimate the Endangered Species Act. And Daniel Hosang, professor of American Studies and Political Science at Yale University, who discusses the Trump administration's threat to sue Yale over its admission policy and faculty, students, and alumni working to stop a Trump-Yale deal. But first, we begin with a summary of some of the week's underreported news stories.
1: As the U.S. war with Iran escalates, Israeli Prime Minister Benjamin Netanyahu is facing a tight election battle in October and has turned his sights on Turkey's longtime leader, President Recep Tayyip Erdogan. On the eve of the recent NATO summit, Netanyahu condemned the proposed U.S. sale of state-of-the-art F-35 fighter jets to Turkey, which Netanyahu claims would upset the balance of power in the Middle East. It's another example of the growing rift between Netanyahu and the Trump regime. In an interview with CNN, Netanyahu blasted the Erdogan government, which is a full member of NATO, claiming his regime is infected with the Muslim Brotherhood, which hates the U.S. and Israel. Israel and Turkey had friendly relations until 2010, when Israeli commandos attacked the Mavi Marmara, the lead vessel of the Gaza Freedom Flotilla, attempting to break Israel's blockade to deliver humanitarian aid to Gaza. The Israeli military opened fire, killing 9 Turkish activists and injuring dozens. The Israeli cabinet recently passed a resolution recognizing the Armenian genocide, a stinging rebuke against Turkey, which Israel cynically withheld for decades to protect its strategic alliance with Ankara. Brazil's president, Luiz Inácio Lula da Silva, is campaigning for re-election and pushing hard for a new labor law to replace the current policy that requires workers to be on the job 6 days a week to get one day off. While most white-collar workers have long had their weekends free, most blue-collar workers are required to work 6 days a week. New legislation passed by the Brazilian Congress will give Brazilians the long-sought-after goal of a 40-hour, 5-day work week without a cut in pay. The bill now goes to the Senate, where it faces little resistance. Even the opposition party of candidate Flavio Bolsonaro, son of the former president now in prison for orchestrating a 2023 coup attempt, favors the new work hours law. Since pushing for the 40-hour work week, Lula has opened up an 8-point lead over Bolsonaro ahead of the October presidential election. Bolsonaro has been hurt by recent press reports revealing his association with jailed banker Daniel Vorcaro, accused of a major financial fraud scheme, and who Bolsonaro asked for $26 million to finance a film documentary about his father. Despite assurances from congressional Republicans that last year's punitive budget bill, with its massive cuts and harsh reforms to the federal food stamp program, would not harm the most vulnerable, early reports find that over 770,000 children have lost access to the Supplemental Nutrition Assistance Program, or SNAP. According to a ProPublica analysis of the 1.6 million people who are no longer receiving benefits in 12 states, 46% were children. Another report from the Nonpartisan Center on Budget and Policy Priorities found similar numbers of children who've lost food assistance. Arizona and Louisiana had the first and second highest drops in child SNAP participants at 55% and 22%, respectively. Research shows that children who receive SNAP benefits are healthier, have better academic outcomes, use hospitals less often, and have better mental health as teenagers. Mariana Chilton, an expert in child hunger at the University of Massachusetts Amherst, called the situation a public health crisis in the making. This week's news summary was compiled by Bob Nixon. For Between the Lines, I'm Anna Manzo.

0: After a year and a half of the Trump administration's violent mass deportation campaign, the nation witnessed two more fatal ICE shootings in July, one in Texas and the other in Maine. On July 7th, Lorenzo Salgado Araujo, a 52-year-old husband, father of three and home builder from Mexico, was shot and killed by an ICE agent in Houston, Texas. Less than a week later, on July 13th, an ICE agent fatally shot Johann Sebastian Guerrero, a 26-year-old man from Colombia, whose three-year-old daughter was in the back seat of the car, when he was killed. Neither man was the intended target of the immigration enforcement actions, and the agents involved did not have working body cameras. Since January 2025, ICE and CBP agents have been involved in at least 29 shooting incidents, leaving at least 8 to 11 individuals dead, including U.S. citizens Renee Good and Alex Preddy in Minneapolis. The Trump regime's militarized mass deportation operation has been condemned for using masks to hide agents' identity, employing gratuitously violent tactics, targeting the wrong individuals, lack of adequate training, and failing to use body cameras. Your reporter spoke with Juan Proano, Chief Executive Officer of the League of United Latin American Citizens, or LULAC, the nation's oldest and largest Latino civil rights organization. Here he discusses his group's demand for full transparency, independent investigations, and an end to the Trump administration, enabling federal law enforcement officers profiling of Latinos.
1: It is the militarization of our immigration system. Point blank. You know, when you write a check for $170 billion as part of this big, beautiful bill, or H.R. 1, and then double down with another $70 billion to continue to fund it through the end of President Trump's administration, it's clear, you know, that there are going to be issues. Now, LULAC supports, you know, stemming the flow of immigration at the border. You know, we support the deportation of immigrants with violent criminal history. But we certainly don't support this militaristic actions that happen, and we've seen across the country. Yes, in Texas, there were no body cameras at all. In Maine, the officers did have body cameras, but they were not turned on. These initially were reported as targeted enforcement actions, and then they said that, well, the individual shot and killed were not the actual targets. They use the same explanation or reasoning behind Renee Good, that the vehicle was basically used as a weapon, that the officers basically shot in self-defense. And we can see, certainly in the case of Lorenzo Salgado, that that was not the case. There's no damage to the front of the vehicle, back of the vehicle, side panels of the vehicle. He was shot from the passenger side window directly across. But I'm equally concerned in regards to Maine and Johan. His three-year-old daughter was in the vehicle with him in the back seat. They shot at least six times, hitting him four times. No regard to any other passengers that were in the vehicle. They did so on a public street. Anyone could have been hit by the crossfire, including a person that was just outside starting their day. So terrible tactics, untrained officers, untrained agents, and no accountability at all whatsoever.
0: Juan, as you know, there are many people across this country that are angry, they're frustrated, they're upset, they feel powerless to stop this violence in the streets of our country by these masked agents who seem totally unaccountable. What, in your view, can our listeners do to stop ICE violence? And I would add this, beyond the courts, lawsuits, in your view, what's the importance of becoming active in the streets with peaceful mass protests, vigils, and nonviolent civil disobedience?
1: Yeah, I mean, we've had long conversations here internally in regards to how to counsel and guide our members and the Latino community. I mean, what I would say is, if you can, you should. Peaceful protest is part of our democracy at the end of the day. You know, we certainly don't want to put people in harm's way. And so protesting, for example, at an ICE detention center is more prone to confrontation with these agencies and these agencies as well. But there are ways to peacefully protest. We, on July 25th, are planning peaceful vigils for Lorenzo and Johan. Sebastian, I know we already have 150 vigils that have already been scheduled. Think about it kind of sort of like a la No King's Day, but really it's a way for us to stand up against ICE in a peaceful way. So I encourage you to maybe, think about hosting one of your own or going out to any one of these vigils that are planned. And my expectation is we'll get more and more and more as we get closer to the weekend. But get engaged with an organization like LULAC. You don't have to be Latino to become a member. Latino nonprofits are, we are small, but we're scrappy as well. A lot of the funding has been cut from our budgets given the federal attack on DE&I. Corporations have been slow to move and support our work at the same time, because they're afraid that the Trump administration will retaliate in some way or another. But we are the safety net at the end of the day, LULAC, and I would say the church, which does a really good job of supporting immigrants as well. And so, support organizations like LULAC, support local nonprofit organizations that serve immigrants as well.
0: That was Juan Proano, Chief Executive Officer of the League of United Latin American Citizens, or LULAC. Learn more about LULAC's demand for an end to ICE violence and the urgent need for accountability by visiting our Between the Lines website at btlonline.org. Since it became law in 1973, the Endangered Species Act has used a broad definition of harm to animals by including any significant modification or degradation of habitat that kills or injures animals by impairing their ability to eat, shelter, or breed. But on July 10th, the Trump administration's Interior Department and Commerce Department announced a final rule that rescinded this long-standing interpretation. Under the new rule, destroying an endangered species' nest or habitat would no longer be considered illegal, as would authorizing destruction, logging, or developing lands that protected species rely on, provided the species are not directly injured or killed in the process. Under two additional rules, newly listed threatened species will no longer automatically receive the same sweeping protections as endangered species. Environmental and tribal coalitions have already filed multiple lawsuits in federal courts in Washington and California attempting to vacate these rules. Between the Lines' Melinda Tuhus spoke with Delciana Winders, director of the Animal Law and Policy Institute at Vermont Law and Graduate School, who talks about the devastating impact of the new rule on endangered and threatened species.
2: The Endangered Species Act is an incredibly powerful statute. The U.S. Supreme Court has recognized that it is the strongest law of its type in the world. And because it is such a strong law, it has helped 99% of the species who've been listed under its provisions. Under this new rule, I would say basically all species on the ESA lists are in danger. And the reason I say that is that habitat loss, habitat modification, is the number one reason that species get endangered in the first place. The number one reason they end up on the ESA list. That reason is more than all of the other reasons combined. And so it's more than 90% of species who are listed are there, at least in part, because of habitat destruction and modification. So it's really hard to overstate the significance of this.
3: We heard something not too long ago in the second Trump administration about the God Squad that supposedly, I guess they can decide if a species is going to live or die. But what's the normal process and how does the God Squad fit into it?
2: Bottom line is that if an action is going to jeopardize the continued existence of a species or of critical habitat, the ESA prohibits moving forward with that activity because it, as the Supreme Court said, it codifies institutionalized caution, a precautionary principle, because we're talking about something as serious as extinction. And so what the God Squad is able to do is basically say on a case-by-case basis, you don't have to follow the law. But there are a lot of procedural mechanisms in place to limit how often that can happen. And it has almost never happened before. And yet, with very little analysis or consideration, the Trump administration got the God Squad back together for the first time in a very long time. And they, you know, summarily signed off on oil drilling in the Gulf that we know is going to harm endangered whales and other endangered species.
3: How many species are on the endangered list right now? And has it gone up or down a lot since 1973 when the law was passed?
2: Almost 300 species have gone from being on the list and then been removed because of successful recovery. But we have about 1,600 species on the list now. And that includes foreign species. Elephants, for example, although we don't have elephants natively in the U.S., they still have those protections. And frankly, that is almost certainly a vast undercount because, you know, we are still learning more every single day. And there are still efforts afoot to get additional species listed and ongoing battles about whether certain species should be listed or not.
3: What is happening in terms of, there's a period for comment? I mean, are there already lawsuits?
2: Yes, multiple lawsuits have already been filed challenging it. There are two main lawsuits currently. One is a coalition of environmental protection groups. So that includes, I mean, Earth Justice is involved, Center for Biological Diversity, and then there's separately a case brought by tribes, Native American tribes.
3: You said that you weren't sure it would help industry. Why wouldn't it?
2: A big part of the reason why the definition of harm, which was just rescinded, was created in the first place, was to provide guidance to industry, to let industry know when they would be running afoul of the Endangered Species Act, when they needed to get a permit. And that's really important, particularly when you have a statute like this that has what's called a citizen supervision. So it's not just that the government can enforce it. Citizens can enforce the law. Nonprofit organizations can enforce the law. And so whether you're drilling for oil, logging, grazing, all of those activities, if you are harming a protected species, you are liable to be sued. The agencies have declined to put a new definition in its place. So they've gotten rid of a definition and very explicitly said, we're not going to provide a regulatory definition. Yet another example of the administration saying, you know what? We don't like what the Supreme Court has said. We don't like what Congress has said. So we're just going to do what we want. And that's not something that they're constitutionally allowed to do. And they will get slapped down. But how many species will go extinct in the meantime?
0: That was Delciana Winders, director of the Animal Law and Policy Institute at Vermont Law and Graduate School. Learn more about the Trump regime's new rules that will eliminate key protections of the Endangered Species Act by visiting our Between the Lines website at btlonline.org.

0: In a letter sent to Yale University in May, the Trump administration's Justice Department threatened Yale with litigation, major federal funding cuts, and withdrawal of tax-exempt status over allegations that its admission policies unlawfully discriminate against white and Asian American applicants in favor of black and Hispanic candidates. The initial target of the Justice Department investigation was the Yale School of Medicine, but has since expanded to include Yale's undergraduate college and Yale Law School. The Justice Department called on the university to accept a voluntary resolution agreement or face a potential lawsuit. Many members of Yale's faculty, including the dean of the Yale Law School, staff, students, and alumni, strongly opposed closed-door negotiations between Yale President Maury McInnes and the Justice Department. They argue that such an agreement could compromise university independence, giving federal officials ongoing leverage over admission policies, academic freedom, campus free speech, course content, faculty hiring, and the targeting of international students. Your reporter spoke with Daniel Hosong, professor of American Studies and Political Science at Yale University, who also serves as president of the Yale chapter of the American Association of University Professors. Here, Professor Hosang talks about what's at stake in the Trump regime's attack on Yale and other universities, and his work with faculty, students, and alumni to stop a Trump-Yale deal.
1: This letter alleged, with the thinnest of even evidence introduced, that because the number of Black and Latino students at Yale School of Medicine did not go down significantly after the Supreme Court ruled in a decision around affirmative action in 2023, that Yale must intentionally be breaking the law. So there's something quite odious about just that, you know, just a pause on that contention right there. Simply the presence of robust numbers of Black and Latino students in the medical school proves intentional discrimination, because why else would they be there? So that forms the basis of this finding. We were shocked to learn that our university, rather than saying we stand by our admissions policies, we fully abide by the law and have updated our procedures, instead it was disclosed through a reporting in the New York Times that they had entered settlement negotiations, and that those settlement negotiations didn't just concern admissions policies in the medical school, but concerned admissions policies in other schools on campus. And once they start negotiating, anything can be put in those agreements, as we learned from the experiences at places like Columbia, University of Pennsylvania, and Cornell. So it was quite startling to learn what's happening. And I think the encouraging part is this really broad coalition of students and faculty and community members and elected officials is really calling on the university to tell the Department of Justice, you can't strong arm us into agreements like this. If you think the law has been broken, that should be proven in court. Otherwise, you have to allow institutions of higher education to have their autonomy respected.
0: Professor Hosang, what do you believe the ultimate goal of the Trump administration is in their threats to some of the most prestigious universities in the country in an effort to change these institutions' internal policies? What part of the authoritarian playbook is this part of?
1: Yeah. Well, I mean, I should point out, I mean, this is obviously the highest profiles, the ones that get the most attention are Harvard, this, you know, what's happening at Yale. But this particular round of investigations is also targeting a broad range of public and state medical schools. So the University of California, Los Angeles, University of California, Davis, University of Illinois in Chicago. And, you know, for all the challenges that medicine faces now and people's concerns over the healthcare system, medical schools really have made significant advances in the last, say, three decades. You know, medicine and being a physician used to be a career only for white, affluent, generally applicants from middle and upper class backgrounds, right? The kind of stereotypical way we understand what a physician used to be. And, you know, there's been broad recognition that that's not good for people. You need, if we're going to be able to serve the communities that deserve health care, and this includes in rural areas, includes in underserved urban communities, you need broad people to have access to this training. And I think that's really what this round of attacks is after, efforts to make medicine more accountable, more responsive, thinking about broad public health programs. That's what's really at risk here if their vision of how medical school should work, which is really only to admit students based on small distinctions in test scores and grade point averages.
0: Professor Hossein, what are opponents of a Yale-Trump deal doing right now, such as the group Stand Up for Yale? And that, of course, includes faculty, staff, and alumni. What are some of the things that you're doing to influence the decision-making of the president of the university?
1: This amazing group of alumni, Stand Up for Yale, has collected more than 4,000 signatures of Yale alumni urging the university not to settle. A set of elected officials, members of the state legislature, and Senator Blumenthal has issued a really careful and strongly worded letter to the university pointing out the limitations and hazards of entering into a settlement like this. Faculty, we've held press conferences. We've had an outside counsel produce a legal analysis so that our colleagues can understand what's at stake. So it's very difficult because, you know, the university has a whole office of attorneys and public relations staff and government affairs staff. This is their full-time job. We're scrambling as faculty to both try to understand the underlying issues, to educate ourselves, and to try to think together about what we lose when we allow, again, tactics like this to dictate policies in the university. Obviously, people have, you know, concerns and criticism about the Trump administration is raising familiar kind of alarms, but this should worry everyone if the government is just allowed to put forth allegations and then again strong-arm institutions in closed-door negotiations. What an affront to any basic definition of democracy that is.
0: That was Daniel Hossong, professor of American Studies and Political Science at Yale University, who also serves as president of the Yale chapter of the American Association of University Professors. Learn more about the Trump administration's threat to Yale and other universities across the U.S. by visiting our Between the Lines website at btlonline.org.

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Thanks for listening on KHOI in Ames, Iowa, KMXT in Kodiak, Alaska, Global Community Radio nationwide, dozens of other community radio stations across the U.S. and abroad, and wherever you get your favorite podcasts. Our theme music was written by Richard Hill and performed by Mikata. This week's program was produced by Susan Bramhall, Mary Hunt, Anna Manzo, Bob Nixon, Melinda Tuhus, and Jeff Yates. For Between the Lines, I'm Scott Harris.

0: Yes, it's in our blood as Botswana to fight for love. It's very odd that the Christians are the Goliath in this situation.
1: There's never a desire for us to rock it up to a court that overturned Roe v. Wade. You know, on the other hand, though, we can't just turn our backs to the lives that are being wrecked and just ignore the discrimination that's happening.
2: Welcome to This Way Out, the international LGBTQ radio magazine. I'm Lucy Chappell. In the news this week, LGBTQ plus foster children in the U.S. won't be protected from unsupportive families anymore. Trans-positive soccer star Megan Rapinoe cries foul after being ejected from a World Cup ad. A lesbian couple in Botswana is fighting for marriage equality. And Madison Square Garden is wired for risky guests. Then we get a look inside the hallowed halls of the U.S. Supreme Court, where a Lambda attorney actually has a hopeful message. There's a lot in store for you now that you've found This Way Out.
3: I'm Joe Bainline.
4: And I'm Chris Wilson.
3: With NewsWrap, a summary of some of the news in or affecting LGBTQ communities around the world for the week ending July 18, 2026.
4: LGBTQ plus children in foster care are losing potential federal protections thanks to the removal of a Biden-era rule published by the U.S. Health and Human Services Secretary Robert F. Kennedy Jr. Barely 2 years ago, funding was set aside for LGBTQ plus foster children to be placed in supportive homes protected from conversion therapy and potentially hostile environments. It created a formal process for children to report mistreatment and self-advocate for better living conditions. Before the rule could take effect, U.S. District Judge Jeremy Kernoodle blocked it in March 2025. By June, the protective rule was set aside without any legal force. The July 14th rescission marks its final death blow.
3: Women's soccer star Megan Rapinoe is speaking out about being removed from a World Cup advertisement. Despite holding her own two World Cup championships, the lesbian Olympic gold medalist and Presidential Medal of Freedom recipient was identified as a risk by AI software. Rapinoe's stance as a transgender ally was the source of the alleged risk. In an op-ed for Marie Claire magazine, Rapinoe criticizes anti-trans legislation and its broader social impact. Instead advocating for inclusivity in sports, she warns about the troublesome discrimination against trans athletes, black and brown athletes, and young women athletes who don't fit a narrow standard of femininity. In her words, "If we really cared about safety and fairness in sports, we'd be breaking down barriers facing girls at every level, protecting them from sexual violence and harassment, and paying professional women athletes on the same scale as their male counterparts." Rapinoe claims that the brand planning to include her in a World Cup commercial implemented an AI software that flags potential talent for supposed risk. Her support of trans rights was determined to be too risky for the unnamed brand, and she was pulled from the shoot. Rapinoe is a strong opponent of Washington State's Initiative 638, which would require sex testing for all girls to participate in sports. The outspoken player writes, "Standing up for our trans siblings, welcoming them on the field, sends a powerful message to these politicians that we reject their hate and division and to keep their hands off our bodies."
4: A lesbian couple in Botswana is entering a legal battle to bring marriage equality to their country. Bonolo Selelo and Solofelo Kumile appeared in court on July 14th to argue that Botswana's Marriage Act is unconstitutional. The 2001 law does not explicitly state that marriage is between a man and a woman. However, it does use gendered language such as husband and wife. The two women were denied permission to register their marriage in 2025. Back in 2019, Botswana's High Court decriminalized same-sex relationships. Then, in April of this year, Botswana finally formally repealed the anti-sodomy penal code. However, this queer-positive trend has not stopped the opposition.
5: No! No! No!
4: The Evangelical Fellowship of Botswana, the House of Churches, and the Dingwetsi Association are all seeking to participate in the trial to prevent marriage equality. Plaintiff Bonolo Salelo tried to make sense of this when she told YTV Botswana earlier this year.
0: Because it's in our blood as Botswana to fight for love. We're seeing a lot of activity by Christians. But it's very odd that the Christians are the Goliath in this situation. Or now we're two people just saying, let us live our lives. Let us get married.
4: The main hearing is scheduled for October later this year. If the couple succeeds, Botswana would become the second African country to legalize same-sex marriage after South Africa in 2006.
3: Reform UK is waving the flag issue again, this time calling for pride flags to be banned from the Southampton City Council's headquarters. The right-wing party's recently elected councillor, Philip Crook, submitted a motion calling on the Labour-run council to limit the flags it displays to the Union flag, the flag of St. George, and the Southampton City flag. The proposal was met with harsh criticism and vehement protest. Green Party councillor Misty Burgess is the city's first trans-elected representative, and she led the way, saying, "I think it's very important when dog whistles like this motion come along that they should not be granted any oxygen." The oxygen was definitely sucked out of the room by a public gallery filled with Trans Pride Southampton protesters gathered to object to the motion on the steps of the Civic Center. In a last-minute shift, Councillor Crook withdrew his flag restriction proposal on July 15th, though he promises to bring it back later, claiming that he was only making a strategic move to push ahead two other motions for his party instead. Reform UK was successful just weeks ago in banning Pride at all 47 libraries in Norfolk. The Reform-dominated administration at County Hall instructed staff that they may not exhibit any material or stage presentations or events which promote political messaging. They claimed that the directive was not intended to single out Pride, despite the timing of its rollout.
4: Madison Square Garden is suing Wired Magazine over their reporting on the venue's surveillance system. Madison Square Garden is taking legal retaliation against what it calls cherry-picked fragments of that data to manufacture a false narrative portraying MSG as targeting the LGBTQIA community for discriminatory purposes. One incident Wired recounts is the intensive tracking of a transgender woman. MSG's security team recorded her every movement through the venue, even compiled investigative dossiers about her. The reason? Simply because she is transgender. The security chief did not want her to be seen on camera during TV broadcasts for fear of an openly trans woman could, in his words, damage MSG's reputation. Billionaire James Dolan is the CEO of Madison Square Garden and also owns the New York Knicks, the Rangers, Radio City Music Hall, the Las Vegas Sphere, and other venues. Wired's Noah Schachtman calls Dolan's surveillance machine his deep state. Schachtman and investigative journalists Maddie Varner and Robert Silverman got inside Dolan's deep state through seven current and former employees, as well as combing through confidential internal reports and Signal Group chat messages. The MSG database was found and released by a hacker collective called Shiny Hunters. That database holds nearly 40,000 people, with many documented for their level of so-called risk. Almost 100 entries are marked as LGBTQIA, according to the Wired team. Wired released a statement about the Madison Square Garden lawsuit on social media that reads in part, "We stand by this reporting and plan to vigorously defend it against this baseless and ridiculous lawsuit. We look forward to continuing our coverage of MSG and on billionaire James Dolan's use of technology across his entertainment empire. It's one part of our wider mission and the critical job of journalists now more than ever holding power to account."
3: That's News Wrap, global queer news with attitude for the week ending July 18th, 2026. Follow the news in your area and around the world. 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
4: News Wrap was written by Jeb Bakke, produced by Lucia Chappelle and Brian DeShazer, and brought to you by you.
3: Thank you. 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For This Way Out, I'm Joe Bainline. Stay healthy.
4: And I'm Chris Wilson. Stay safe.
2: Becky Pepper Jackson was 11 years old when the state of West Virginia said she could no longer play on the girls' track team. Becky sued. The young trans student athlete lost her case in the U.S. Supreme Court on June 30th, but is the game over? This Way Out's Jeb Bakke spoke with one of the Lambda legal attorneys involved with the case.
5: As a non-binary and transgender rights project director for Lambda Legal, Sasha Bookert helped fashion Becky Pepper Jackson's Title IX and equal protection arguments for the U.S. Supreme Court. I asked her about the case for Becky, or BPJ, and how the litigation emerged from recent legislation.
1: If anybody has spent 5 minutes in America, you'll know how important sports are to parents across the country and how big of a deal it is. The far right played into that, and so they really started to push these, you know, model bills out across the country. This is around, you know, 2020, and it gained some traction and just picked up in a fervor. And, you know, along with that came, you know, bills that would also, you know, ban people from, trans people from using restrooms. It would ban healthcare was the next, you know, tranche of attacks. But anyway, we ended up with about 26 states, you know, I think 27 now, who have passed some kind of law prohibiting kids from participating in sports. Trans kids, you know, sometimes they prohibit trans girls and trans boys both, but most of the time they target just trans girls and not trans boys, because they know that that is just something that, you know, this protective instinct will kick in, and they can bank on, you know, parents being insecure and concerned. And so these laws were passed, and it's just heartbreaking to see, because, you know, first of all, it's obviously not been a problem that needs resolving, given that there were high school athletic associations across the country, you know, implementing, you know, inclusive policies in places like California, Washington, you know, have had, you know, inclusive policies since 2008. And, you know, these, you know, drastic claims that this is gonna, you know, upend women's sports, and in the same breath, you know, the governors in these states like West Virginia, when they passed their law, could not name a single trans athlete in their state. I don't know what the term is. It's trans baiting. You know, it's this idea that you can just throw out these, you know, accusations and invoke fears. And in my opinion, I won't dwell on this long, but it really is about, you know, distracting people from, you know, the real issues in their lives, you know, like healthcare and affordability and the things they're trying to do to, you know, inflict this, you know, worldview on the country that is just really disgusting and horrible and, you know, caves to, you know, corporate America in every way. Setting that aside, yeah, these bans just inflicted this enormous amount of harm. We're inflicting and are inflicting this enormous amount of harm, because what happens when you tell trans kids that they can't participate in sports, it means that they're not going to participate at all. A lot of the LGBTQ legal organizations, you know, brought lawsuits challenging these bans. And this is, we recognize, you know, this what the Supreme Court compositions these days, you know, there's never a desire for us to rocket up to a court that overturned Roe v. Wade. You know, we get how dangerous this court really is. You know, on the other hand, though, we can't just, you know, turn our backs to, you know, the lives that are being wrecked, you know, across the board, whether it's in healthcare or sports, and just ignore the discrimination that's happening. So we were able to secure, you know, a really powerful nationwide injunction on behalf of a trans girl named Becky Pepper Jackson, which is one of the primary litigants in the Supreme Court case, who's this just, you know, a glorious kid who's just, you know, I think she was 12 or 13 or something, you know, when she first started to play, and just, you know, finishing last in her group and was just having a ball participating and just really just love of cross country. And so we stepped in because the ban was passed in they told her that she couldn't play, so we filed a lawsuit, and we won a really powerful injunction allowing her to keep playing for, I think it was a year, maybe a year and a half, and then the district court reversed its opinion for some reason and issued a summary judgment ruling, which is, you know, like kind of a stronger ruling than just a preliminary injunction, and kind of reversed it. And so, and we thought, oh, geez, you know, that's really bad. So we appealed the case to the Fourth Circuit Court of Appeals, who agreed with us and allowed her to go participate. And then West Virginia appealed that decision, and then it went to the Supreme Court. We had argument earlier this year, and they issued a decision, you know, a few weeks ago, and it could have gone in a lot of different ways, you know, so it wasn't the worst case scenario, but they ended up ruling on behalf of West Virginia, saying that it might be discrimination against Becky, but we just can't get into specific examples like this and deal with individuals. We just know that it's as a rule, as it applies generally to trans girls across the board, that's fine. Becky might actually be an exception, but we're not going to bother with actually looking at the scientific evidence. We're just going to make this broad sweeping assessment, which is really disappointing. Obviously, that has an impact on her ability to participate going forward, but it just creates this really bad precedent, in my opinion.
6: You've touched upon a few things that I'd love to jump into. The first thing that I'm kind of interested in was, right, this does not mean that a ban of trans athletes is mandated. It's allowing states to uphold their own individual mandates, and of course...
1: Not that they weren't asking for that, though. The defendants were very clear that they wanted this sweeping ruling that would apply across the board to everyone. So it's certainly scary.
6: That's interesting. So was it your opinion that they had kind of changed their tune midway through to try and just obtain at least the upholding of this singular ban?
1: Yeah, less so with the government than with the states. You know, the states really seem to be, you know, red in tooth and claw. They really were, you know, they went out of their way to misgender the plaintiffs. And, you know, I don't want to give any credit to the government, to be honest, but it certainly was, you know, clear that they were looking for, you know, as much, you know, as broad relief as they could get. I mean, it's hard to say that we were pleased in any way by the decision, because we're not. But, you know, they really did cabinet, you know, and I think there's arguments, you know, that will be made that say otherwise, but they really did cabinet to sports. And they could have said, oh, this applies to Title IX across the board, which would create havoc, you know, on any other number of contexts under Title IX, including employment and harassment and other contexts.
6: I guess there's some sigh of relief in that it got just quarantined into sports. Something that you've stated previously is that this sets up a state-by-state, a school-by-school fight. From my understanding, a lot of these institutions have been able to cite various other circuit court cases regarding Title IX. Schools could defend themselves by saying, no, there are these other precedents. We are required by federal policy to uphold these rights. Is this case going to change the ability for schools to make those claims?
1: I don't think, no. I think that they should be able to defend their policies. First of all, this is a different context, because this is likely cisgender students bringing cases challenging inclusive policies rather than transgender students challenging bans. The holding here is clear that it's not a violation of equal protection to deny a trans student from being banned, but that doesn't mean that it will allow a cisgender student to require that a transgender student be banned in a state where there's an inclusive policy. So no, I don't think so.
6: Does this change the fight then for schools, generally speaking, to have those inclusive policies?
1: Yeah, I mean, there it's certainly going to be, you know, litigated. You know, this is something that we're going to see cited, you know, and we've already seen a rash of, you know, these cases in the past. But I don't think so. I think that the schools, you know, will continue. And again, it places them in, you know, a difficult situation, because if they, you know, cave and they feel like, oh, we've got to, you know, comply with this pressure, they're

0: firmly of the belief that this is a threat.
1: This is just my impression. I will say that I was present during the oral argument in BPJ, but I just heard the oral argument in the Scrimeti decision, and the tenor and the way in which the justices talked about these issues was strikingly different, in that they were much softer and much more human, you know, during the BPJ argument, shockingly, you know, given the way in which this has been framed. I think this is, and this kind of goes back to the defendants too, I think that there is this, there has been this, you know, ongoing effort to demonize transgender people across the board, you know, over the last few years. And I think maybe it, in my opinion, maybe I'm totally wrong, but it feels like it might have peaked, you know, in last year or the year before. And I feel like there's been a little bit of a shift in the way that, you know, folks are described. I wasn't pleased with the way that the decision was written. It was written by Justice Kavanaugh, and he never makes an attempt to refer to Becky or Lindsay as transgender girls, even. You know, he just he doesn't refer to them as boys, but it's just, it's, you know, it's this language, this doublespeak. But Justice Gorsuch was very supportive, and you know, in the concurrence, which was helpful, and the other justices were great, and I think, but it was toned down comparatively. So I think that there is this thing happening, and this is something that I don't think is shocking to anyone, where, you know, the country just hadn't really known transgender people. This is, I mean, we knew of transgender people, we knew a couple, you know, high profile people, and as these issues have really, you know, risen in visibility, there's an inevitable backlash. And I do think that there is some work being done by countless, you know, trans folks and their families and people who, you know, support and care for trans people and care about human rights, period, have done an enormous amount of work over the last few years to really push back against the demonization. And I think people are also starting to get wise, you know, about what's really happening in the world, and a little suspicious, in my opinion. You know, maybe it's probably more just the humanization and softening and seeing, you know, trans people as people. But I do think there is also some, like, chagrin about, you know, buyer's remorse or whatever, and buying into, you know, all of this hate and anger, and then realizing that, you know, oh gosh, now I have to pay $5 a gallon. You know, I can't afford my groceries. You know, people are starting to make connections that, you know, they hadn't made before. So that's, you know, that's just me pontificating. But I do think that there has been a lot of work, and I do think there's some humanization. And I think that there's a lot of unseen work, I do think, especially with the courts and even with the Supreme Court, that trans people are everywhere. You know, whereas, you know, they're not unique. And I think that there are, you know, I don't know anybody's personal story that on the court or what their family's structures look like, but, you know, I can imagine that there are people that, you know, have, you know, trans people in their lives that feel like it's important to at least have a conversation, you know. And so I do think I was struck, you know, I mean, the decision still absolutely sucks, don't get me wrong, I'm not trying to soft pedal it, but I do think there's been a little bit of a shift there. You know, I don't know, again, unfortunately, with the, you know, the way that judicial nominations have been structured and some of the rhetoric that we see from the nominees that have come through, I don't, you know, feel optimistic about the coming years and some of these more difficult parts of the country. Unfortunately, there are already, you know, difficult places to begin with. In other words, you know, when the administration changes again, and, you know, there are, you know, there's positive work being done to, you know, pursue legislative priorities that will help transgender people, you know, it's going to be, you know, a battle, because we're still going to have a lot of these folks on the bench. And just to remind people, you know, judicial nominees are lifetime appointments, you know, and so that's why midterms are so important. And the Senate is so important, because that's who votes on lifetime federal judicial nominees who end up making decisions for their lifetime.
0: Is it your impression, you've noted a softening a little bit, right? A smelling of the coffee, but the proportionality of all people in the world, right? We're talking about a very small number of transgender individuals that are just trying to play sports. Is there a feeling in light of this case of recognition, the perception versus the lived experience? How

0: much of a discrepancy there is.
1: Yeah, I don't know. I mean, I feel like it's been blown up so much that, you know, they're, you know, just, it's, it, you know, even though we constantly say, look, Jim Justice could not name one transgender person in his own state, you know, and this is across the board what we see over and over again, and we can give people numbers. I mean, I would love it if there were trans kids that were participating in sports. It would be really wonderful. There's not, you know, trans people make up, you know, roughly between, you know, 0.3 and 0.7% of the population, period. And how many of those are playing sports? Probably maybe a handful of them. And how many are trans girls that are playing sports? You know, it's just ridiculous, you know, when you look at the actual numbers. And so it's, you know, but it's, but, you know, I can't say that, you know, it's endlessly frustrating to me, you know, because of the way that's been framed as this, like, you know, this epic threat that we face as a country, but that people don't see through that. But for whatever reason, it just hasn't broken through to be completely transparent. I would love for people to see that, but I hope people see that, but I think it's more just a softening and recognizing the humanity of folks. But we'll keep pushing. I'll keep reiterating it over and over again.
0: Absolutely. How, by the way, has the Lambda team been able to talk with Becky and her family since this? How's she doing? How is she taking all of this now?
1: She's such a champ. You know, her family is so wonderful. Then she's just, you know, of course it's really disappointing. You know, she is a fighter, and she, you know, never, ever was unambiguous about this being not just about herself. This was about, you know, other trans girls like her that she was fighting for. And, you know, so it is, it's very, very difficult, but she's proud of what she's done, and she'll continue to, she's a winner. She's absolutely amazing human being, and she'll continue to strive and thrive. And, you know, I have no doubt that this isn't the last we'll hear about Becky Pepper Jackson. She's just an absolutely wonderful person.
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3: Thanks for finding This Way Out, brought to you by the nonprofit Overnight Productions. News Wrap was written and produced by Jeb Bakke and Brian DeShazer, edited by Lucia Chappelle, and read by Chris Wilson and Joe Bayline. Against Me performed some of the music you heard, and Kim Wilson composed and performed our theme music. 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

0: That was Wilfred Chevis and the Texas Zydeco Band with Tunt Na Na from their self-titled album.
1: Good day, everyone, and welcome aboard Island Flyover. 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
1: So I remember, let's see, when I was first starting out, I saw a blue-gray gnatcatcher. I thought it was a Plumeus vireo, which doesn't even exist where I was. You know, I was in North Carolina, and I was so excited to tell my mom that. And she kind of, there was a long pause, and she's like, well, you know, that would be very unusual.
2: Welcome to Cambridge Forum. I'm Frederic Rigolos. Everybody notices birds, but not everybody is a birder. But right now, something remarkable is happening. Birding is booming across generations, across community, and for reasons that are only beginning to be understood. To explore what this moment looks like in the field and inside our minds, we are joined by two exceptional guests. John Fitzpatrick is the Director Emeritus of the Cornell Lab of Ornithology. He served as Executive Director of the Cornell Lab from 1995 to 2021, where he also held a professorship in the Department of Ecology and Evolutionary Biology at Cornell University. Eric Wing is a cognitive neuroscientist and research associate at York University and Baycrest Hospital in Toronto. His latest research used brain imaging to map exactly how intense birding alters the physical architecture of the human brain. To moderate this conversation, we welcome science journalist Gabriel Spitzer from NPR-affiliated KUOW in Seattle. Gabriel, the floor is yours.
3: Excellent. So John and Eric, you guys were both exposed to birding as children, but you both had very different reactions to it at the time. John, you have been at this since like kindergarten, as I understand it, and you've described having, you know, feeling a real connection to birds and to the activity of birding even before you had the words to describe it, probably. And then Eric, you were exposed to birding by your mother at a young age. She's a dedicated conservationist. She kind of forced you to do it. Sounds like you were a little bit of a reluctant participant and kind of hated it. But then you came around in your 20s. I wanted to just talk with you a little bit, Eric, first about what was the switch that kind of went off in your head in your 20s that made you come back to birding? And what do you feel like it unlocked in your mind?
1: So yeah, as a kid, my brother and I got dragged on so many cool birding trips that I now look back on and think, oh, we saw so many interesting things that I was just not interested at paying attention to at all. And then kind of fast forward, you know, years later, after being a stubborn kid, I was in grad school studying the cognitive neuroscience of learning and memory. And I was out doing a lot of hiking anyways, and I kind of got interested in birds just gradually. At first, I saw, I think the first bird I really remember getting interested in was a downy woodpecker, and I just kind of followed it around for a while. And then I kind of realized that there's a whole world out there that I hadn't paid attention to yet. And as the weeks passed and I started paying attention to birds more, I could feel my brain kind of change, and I would recognize new features of birds, and all of a sudden things looked a little bit different. So that was kind of tying into all this research I was doing in grad school on how the brain changes with learning. And so that kind of was a natural area to explore more. And now when I go visit my parents at home, you know, we all go out for long walks, and I'm the one slowing us down instead of them.
3: And we're going to talk a lot more about the changes that may take place in our brains as a result of this activity. But do you want to just say a little bit about like what that felt like? How did you know that something was shifting?
1: Yeah, I mean, one of the interesting things, you know, in any area of learning is that you can kind of tell if you're doing it really intensely, you continue to make mistakes. And I still make tons of mistakes all the time, but the nature of the mistakes changed. So I would start to confuse different things that, you know, I would explain them and they'd be a little bit more plausible after time. You know, in the beginning, I was getting just wildly different birds mixed up with each other. And I look back on it now and think, wow, those birds look nothing alike. So I was happy if I could just make better mistakes, even if I wasn't always confident in the identification. I think that you can kind of track the trajectory of learning. And that's something that we've studied in some of our kind of more formal research.
3: We're all striving to make better mistakes. Thank you.
4: That's a great phrase. That's a definition of a good life, if you can keep making better mistakes.
3: And a good definition of learning too. John, would you tell us a little bit about the attraction that you felt to birding as a kid? What was your relationship like with this activity?
4: Sure. I was super blessed in many respects. I grew up in a household of four brothers and father and mother who were very inquisitive. They had bird book and binoculars in the house. And the vivid first memory I have is from kindergarten when I was sick from school and saw a bird outside the window, which I wondered whether it was an oriole. Browsed through the Peterson 1954 Peterson Field Guide and discovered that it was a male American redstart, and that triggered something pretty big in me, just because the picture looked just like the bird. And looking through that book, in the picture, if you know that book, that's a plate with about 15 different warbler species on it. Turn the page, there's another 15, all brilliant spring warblers, and I just said, I want to see all the rest of these things. I mean, this is amazing how many there are. Living in a place that was a good birding neighborhood, actually was had blessed with a nearby neighbor who was a famous wildlife artist, Francis Lee Jacques, and he became my childhood hero. And it was from the very beginning, I was just hooked. I mean, first grade, second grade, I started painting birds. And people in school called me the nature boy. Back in the 50s, it was a little less common than it is now. But I was hooked almost at the beginning of my memory.
3: Wow, that's fascinating that you have such a vivid memory of that. I was going to ask you for an anecdote. Maybe I could ask you for another one, just of a particular birding experience that has been especially powerful or really stuck with you. Eric, maybe we could start with you, and then we'll let John weigh in too.
1: Other formative memories, let's see. I mean, somewhat embarrassingly, like I mentioned, mine are mostly misidentifications. So I remember, let's see, when I was first starting out, I saw a blue-gray gnatcatcher. I thought it was a Plumeus vireo, which doesn't even exist where I was. I was in North Carolina, and I was so excited to tell my mom that, and she kind of, there was a long pause, and she's like, "Well, that would be very unusual for where you are. Maybe we could narrow it down to something else." So yeah, mine, I think my most memorable birds are mostly me kind of learning the process and figuring things out.
3: John, how about you? Any particular anecdotes that come to mind?
4: I've had so many. I've been doing this all my life, and the many many encounters with birds. For example, the first time you see them are what I call pinnacles of life experiences, because you'll never forget it when it happens. I've discovered a few undescribed species in Peru, which is a pretty exciting event. Often knowing exactly at the moment that it's an undescribed bird, really one of the most vivid and persistent experiences I ever had was with red-breasted nuthatch, which is a northern bird, a bird of coniferous forests. And for a long time in Minnesota, I was not seeing it. It was a one of these frustrating birds, a hole in your life list. And I was birding with my mom every Christmas bird count. She drove me around. I finally found a couple of red-breasted nuthatches in a stand of spruces, and I got mom out to go up there and see them. And ever since that day, that bird has been a spiritual connection with my mother, who passed away 20 years ago. And I've had many experiences before she left us and after, in which there's a sort of a magical existence of it sort of illustrates something very common in cultures around the world, which is the spiritual, non-intellectual side that harmonizing with birds and nature can do. And that bird, particularly, whenever anybody asks me my favorite bird, it's red-breasted nuthatch. So.
3: That's just a beautiful glimpse into the power of these experiences, and it's something that has drawn in more and more people. As Frederick mentioned, this is a booming hobby right now. Birding is acquiring millions of new participants. The apps, they've been downloaded tens of millions of times. We have sighting reports that are flowing in from all over the world. Let's start with you, John, because you have watched this boom from right in the middle of it. Tell us what that has looked like from your perch at the Cornell lab, if you'll excuse the pun.
4: Yeah, thanks. The birding really started to take off in the 70s and 80s, along with sort of the earth movement and so on. But I actually think the acceleration that we have seen since the about, I would say, the mid 1990s and especially the 2000s is directly a consequence of the ease with which people can access information about them. We started at the Cornell lab before I arrived there, doing so-called citizen science or participation science with people around the country doing bird feeder experiments and things. But we had to be using at that time pencil and paper and the U.S. Postal Service to exchange information, and that was just very inefficient and sort of boutique projects. With the advent of the internet and our early experiments with it in the late 1990s, we realized that the experiment was highly successful, that we could ask people to send in bird records over the internet. And that really took off with, thankfully, an NSF grant that allowed us to really develop the back end of what turned out to be eBird, which we opened in 2002. And it has just blossomed ever since. And of course, the Merlin, what we called the, we worked for 20 years to create the Shazam for birds, and that has just exploded the interest in birds because it allows everybody, regardless of the level of interest in nature or experience with it, they can go out to their backyard or walk down to the corner store and know what they're hearing for the first time. And so it's I think technology has played a huge role in this explosion.
3: Interesting. I'm curious that eBird, that gigantic smart database, and Merlin, the companion app that you mentioned, unlock this colossal data set from citizen scientists across the world. And it's coming at a time when bird populations are crashing in many parts of the world. There's roughly 3 billion birds in North America alone have been lost in the last 50 years. I'm curious what you feel like the value of this data from citizen scientist birders out there is in the context of the wider ecological trends.
4: That's a fantastic question, and it's phenomenal. I mean, you cannot overstate the power of the data that are now being generated by this. It was a pipe dream for us early in the process, and now recognizing that in the areas of the highest density information, North America, Central America, Europe, India, Australia, these places with lots of birders who are putting the data in, we now have year after year of extremely dense data, which together with the processing that we can do with the 200 or so variables to remove biases allows us to not just illustrate in remarkable detail the population densities and movement patterns of birds, but even more important, and the thing that we had always hoped for, we are now seeing population trends presented in our studies at 27 kilometer pixel scale. We can see areas of for every species in North America, we can see where they're declining and where they're increasing and where they're approximately stable, statistically solid processes in doing that. That gives us an incredible amount of power for diving in and asking specific questions about local populations. What's going on here that makes them go down, whereas they're actually going up over there. We are identifying now, probably even more importantly, using multiple species analyses, whole biomes where essentially all the native birds of that area are declining. So there's systemic problems that we now are in the process of identifying that eBird and the data that come from the analyses of eBird data are letting us in on.
3: You're listening to a Cambridge Forum conversation on Birding is Booming for Young and Old Alike. Today's program features John W. Fitzpatrick, Director Emeritus at the Cornell Lab of Ornithology, and Eric Wing, Neuroscientist at York University and Baycrest Hospital in Toronto. Yeah, and just briefly, I wonder, can you think of a particular insight that has unlocked that has been either important or suggestive of something that, could lead to some action in terms of conservation, something like that?
4: I think probably the most important one that we're all talking about right now has to do with insectivorous birds. A lot of the birds of the world depend on arthropods, at least during their breeding season, and many of them, of course, are year-round. Swallows and swifts, nightjars, but a lot of warblers are all insectivorous. And there are whole guilds of insectivorous birds, particularly the aerial insectivores, the swallows and swifts and nightjars, where they're declining. They're declining annually at 2, 3, 4% a year, which is, that's just that's a huge loss. It really calls into question areas relating to pesticides that are used now at monstrously big scales and systemically within all the plants in the agricultural region, which then goes into the water system, and that reduces birth rates of the insects that are the food items for all these birds. We're focusing on pesticides right now. Climate change is probably another big story, but that's still the signals are a little less solid than they are for the insectivorous bird community, which is something that everybody's in our field is talking about right now.
3: So maybe not welcome news per se, but in order to do anything about it, you have to know about it, right? And
4: No,
3: that.
4: exactly. I mean, think about DDT. It was falcons and eagles and ospreys that gave us the information originally about DDT that said we got to get rid of this. And by the way, it's killing us too. So, these are birds are phenomenal, always have been phenomenal early warning systems. Proverbial canaries in the coal mine. The talk I give around the country is entitled "Wild Birds Are Canaries and Our Planet is the Coal Mine." So.
3: Wow. Eric, I wonder just, knowing as we do that bird populations are declining, does something about knowing that the resource is endangered or is in decline, does that change how people think about those things? I mean, just thinking, asking you to kind of get inside the head of a birder for a moment.
1: Yeah, I mean, I guess everyone has their own kind of unique motivations for it. It is, I mean, one of the positive benefits to drawing attention to the declining bird populations is that I think it just makes people more aware of what they might take kind of for granted in the environment and kind of assume is unchanging. And that's something, I mean, when I first started learning about birds, it's so funny because like people, have such good imaginations in many areas, but we're really bad at imagining other kind of future outcomes. And you really kind of notice that, I was learning about birds and you just kind of assume that all the birds that you learn about will just continue to persist. And I think the first time it really struck me was when I was reading about passenger pigeons, which, all
4: Yeah.
1: the I'll turn it over to John to fact check me for everything bird related, but from what I understand, there used to be literally, flocks of millions of birds that would
4: Billions
1: reportedly
4: with a B. Billions with
1: billion
4: a B. Yeah.
1: billions and they would darken the sky and fly over for like, tens of minutes or hours or something, just like the scale of which you kind of can't imagine. And it's not until you kind of learn the history of that that you it really strikes you that what we have today is definitely not assured to be there in the future. So I don't know, I guess I hope that kind of the renewed attention on this is not just making people appreciate what they have, but is also sort of motivating people to actually get engaged, right? Because the future isn't written. There's nothing that says that we have to take one trajectory for these species, but it will require a lot of effort. So it's not just about kind of appreciating birds, it's also about actually kind of doing something. And hopefully that's what the kind of renewed attention on birds is going to do for the future.
3: Birding is also a subculture, really, right? I mean, it's a world that has its own language and its own expectations and own sense of what kind of counts as an achievement. Of course, there's the life list phenomenon, people who keep these lists with religious-like devotion. John, I wonder if you could just kind of bring us into that world a little bit. Like, what does the culture of birding look like from the inside, and what drives it?
4: That's a great question, and that's evolving, certainly. But I have to say, in the last couple of decades, the huge change has been the taking up of this hobby by young people, people in their preteens, people particularly getting particularly into it in their teenage years. And at this point, they know way more about birds and the intricate features of different species than I did at that age. And partly it's because of the technical resources, but there's also the social networking aspect of this that does really build cultures. We at the Cornell Lab every summer we have what we call the Young Birders Event, where we invite 16 to 18

0: It's all on the honor system, of course, but it's a completely friendly, give each other information type competitions. And so it's unique in that respect. We all want to get the biggest number of birds in a 24-hour period, for example. But we don't mind sharing with somebody where you can go pick up the common merganser without having to waste 15 minutes, you know, that kind of thing. So there's a real heartwarming bonding feature of the so-called competition.
1: Yeah, and one of our participants, Thomas, had asked a question about whether the life lists ultimately benefit the birds, or are there downsides to that? What do you think?
0: I guess I think that anything that increases the interest, and I will particularly use the word passion, anything that increases the passion of an individual into birds, birds are a quick and easy conduit to nature altogether. It doesn't take very much mental energy to realize that the birds wouldn't be here if it weren't for these trees or the shrubs and the cacti and the, you know, birds need wild areas. So anything that gets us closer to birds and makes us think about them in a sort of a passionate way makes us all immediately think about what they need. And it gets us closer to being converts to the huge importance of protecting wild and natural areas worldwide.
1: Well, I want to move the conversation down to the level of like the individual now, and specifically the individual brain. So, Eric, you did a fascinating experiment where you compared expert birders to novice birders and found some really surprising results. I wonder if you could just sort of walk us through how you organized that experiment, what you saw, and what it seems like, spending thousands of hours identifying birds might do to our brains.
2: Yeah, so we've done a kind of series of studies with expert birders by this point, and the most recent one we did was a functional and structural MRI experiment. So this is much less fun than actually observing birds in the field. You have to come into the hospital and lay in the tight dark tube for a while, but we showed people bird pictures. We actually get two different types of brain measures. So there's a structural brain measure, which is kind of measuring cortical kind of organization in this outer layer of the brain, the structure of the brain. And then we also get brain activity measures as we're showing people photos of birds and having them identify them in this task that we put together. So we've got this group of novices that are, you know, bird curious, but they don't already know too much about birds. And then we have a group of quite accomplished birders from the Toronto area that I've been working with for a while. And we do different kind of assessments and analyses to look at differences in brain structure, and we find that they're in the brains of these expert bird watchers, there are actually structural differences where you get kind of more compact organization in cortex in some regions that are involved in high level kind of visual perception, spatial attention, and a few other areas, kind of a distributed network here. And then there's also differences in brain activity. So you can see more kind of higher activity in some of these regions for the experts as they're looking at birds, and even differences based on which species they're identifying, because we show them both, you know, familiar birds and then less familiar birds. So we see both changes in structure and function in these expert bird watchers compared to the novices. And we see this kind of across the age range. We work with a pretty wide age range sample.
1: And do I understand right that those particular areas then become sort of denser in their connections and more active in their firing? Is that right?
2: Yeah, that's right. So the kind of the cortical measure we have measures sort of compactness of the tissue. And then we can look in those same regions and see what the functional activity is. So we get convergent measures of structure and function.
1: Just briefly, do you have a sense of which aspects of birding might be contributing to that, because there's so many different parts of this. Is it being outside? Is it distinguishing between, very fine differences? What are those pieces that seem like they might be contributing?
2: It's really, I mean, it's one of the reasons that we are interested in bird watching in the first place. And there are definitely other research groups that have looked at this. I wouldn't say it's a booming field of neuroscience research, still pretty specialized. But I mean, the fact is that birding, it's not just purely visual perception, right? So you have the auditory component. Many of these skilled birders do so much birding by ear, and they can just walk through the woods and compile a list of stuff purely.

0: simply from the, calls of the birds or bird song. You have this spatial attention, that's what we call it. And there's a whole field of psychology about spatial attention, kind of rapidly switching between different locations in the environment, and pattern detection. So it really is a kind of convergence of all of these different types of cognitive processes that feed into this kind of wider change than it just being kind of what some people think of as purely, visual perception, pattern recognition, and then that's it.
1: John, as a lifelong birder, does it sort of ring true to you, to your own experience, that this activity over time changes the structure of your brain compared to people who aren't, enthusiasts?
2: I love the fact that being interested in birds forever has tuned my ears to nature in a way that surprises lots of other people. I'm not unique. There's lots. This is as Eric pointed out, lots of birders are extremely good at picking out different sounds. And one thing of the late Ted Parker talked to me about the exercise of listening far away, that is actually shutting down the close, obvious bird sounds and listening only to the ones that are great distance. If you picture that distance, that's a lot of land area you're listening to. When people ask me, how do you learn these bird songs? The answer, one of the answers is you just make sure you try to know what every sound you're hearing is. It takes mental energy to do that. But the other thing I'll mention that really did ring true when I read Eric's paper is the how quickly we can identify a bird with just a tiny little fleck of some part of the bird's body, or an instantaneous motion that it gives, which is, immediately identifies that. Well, that's a ruby-crowned kinglet. You can't, you barely see this thing, but it does a couple of things behind leaves, and it's a kinglet. So you look for something else. The speed with which the brain makes a connection with just a tiny little signal and the identity has always surprised me. And it's one of the features that probably takes the longest to become good at, but it's one that really does obviously increases your efficiency as a birder. So sound and the little visual signals are, I do feel like my brain is different from lots of other brains in that respect.
1: You've been listening to a Cambridge Forum conversation on Birding is Booming for young and old alike. Today's program featured John W. Fitzpatrick, Director Emeritus of the Cornell Lab of Ornithology, and Eric Wing, a neuroscientist at York University and Baycrest Hospital in Toronto.
3: This program is made possible through the generosity of Herbert and Dorothy Vedder, the Lowell Institute, and the Mass Cultural Council. 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

0: That was the Amsterdam Klezmer Band performing the track Matroski off of their album Limoncicki.
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0: I guess I called AA because alcohol didn't work anymore. 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I hung around. 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
1: From the album Triangulation Whirligigs, that was Brennan / Doran / Amstad / Harrell with Inner and Outer

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2: We live this next tune for you now. It's called The Fox Chase. It's one of the most traditional tunes that we have in Ireland. It starts off with a little tune called Mother in the Roo, or The Little Red Dog, or Little Red Fox. Then it goes into the sounding of the houndsmaster's horn, the galloping of the horses, the letting loose of the fox, the letting loose of the dogs, the yelping of the fox through the fields, the galloping of the horses after the fox, the yelping of the dogs, and then the killing of the fox. Then we play the beautiful lament or slow air for the poor dead fox. Then it goes into a little jig called the Fox Hunter's Jig and finishes up with a mandarin aru again. So if you close your eyes and sit back, I'm sure you have a good imagination.

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0: That was Triassic, Jurassic, Cretaceous from the album Dawn of the Cycads by Birdsongs of the Mesozoic.
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Camp Page, Korea, Sunday, October the 5th, 1975. Dear Mom, well, I guess I'll tell you all the death story of my ugly birthmark. When and how I got my birthmark off. Well, it all started when the swimming pool here was open. Every time I went down there to get a good tan, everybody would look at my birthmark. So for a while, I let it go. It really didn't bother me that much. But I kept looking at it in the mirror, and I just got so fed up with it. So one day, while I was working out, I talked to a friend of mine who happened to be an army doctor. And so I asked him about cutting off something like a birthmark on your body. And he replied that the army wouldn't do nothing like that, and that it was against army policy to ever cut something like that off your body. Well, I had told myself that there's no way of doing it, and I had to live with it, and I convinced myself to just live with my birthmark. I said God put it on there, and so it'll stay there. Well, I went for about a week, and everybody asked me, "What's that on your back?" until I got so tired of it. So I talked to a one Sergeant Joe, who told me he knows someone in Hangchang that would cut it off. Sergeant Joe is one of our Korean MPs that live here on post. And you know what? He sure can speak good English. So the next day, me and him went to the hospital. It didn't look like a hospital. And he and I talked to the doctor there. You know what? The doc knew real good English too. He went to school in the US, so he knew of what I wanted. Well, he just talked to me for a while and just asked me a few questions and told me to come back the next morning at 10. The next night I was so scared that I wasn't going to do it. But the next morning I got up, got dressed, went ate breakfast, and boy, was I scared. I just thought that if someone found out I did it, boy, would I be in trouble. But I kept right on thinking about surprising you all when I come home and didn't have no birthmark. And I even surprised me. It was my one dream to have it off. So I went to the doc at about 10 o'clock and he was there. We went in his office and he talked to me a little more and looked at my birthmark a little more. Then we went into the next room where three fine good-looking nurses gave me a physical before going into the operating room. Then I told the doc, Doc Jams, that I wanted to be fully asleep before ever seeing a butcher knife. But seems he had other plans of his own in his mind. The nurses gave me a shot. Boy, that just about killed me. And I thought that it was to put me to sleep. So I was expecting to fall asleep. But then all of a sudden the doctor said, "Let's go in here." So I got up. And all I had on was my jeans. They didn't even wheel me in the operating room. And guess what? It reminded me of when I worked at Colburn's meat shop. Really, there was just a long table in the center of the room. And another doctor with this rag around his mouth, I was a-fixin' to turn and run around. But I walked to the table and he told me to lay on my left side, so I did. First, about seven good-looking nurses came into the room. I didn't even care to look at them. All I was worrying about was that stupid guy laying on a table, meaning me. Well, the doctor put a red tracer on my back. He said he had to draw a diagram of how my skin ran. So when he sews me up, he wouldn't go as crooked as a snake. Then after he got finished playing around with the skin on my back, he said, "This is going to hurt a little." I looked around, and boy, what a needle. It had to be at least 9 inches long. He stuck it right in the middle of my birthmark. See, all this time I thought I was supposed to go to sleep. But not a thing like that happened. I even tried to help myself to go to sleep, and that didn't even work. The doctor said it was to deaden the area of my birthmark, but I still felt him touch my back. Then all of a sudden I felt something running down my back, so I figured it was blood from him cutting my birthmark. Well, he pulled and he tugged, and finally something happened. The shot that he gave me was wearing off, and a couple of times I felt him cutting my skin, and it got so bad that I balled up my fist, and so help me, if that other doctor and nurses hadn't held me down, I would have smacked him upside his face. Mom, Dad, believe me, I went through some kind of pain.
After he sewed me up and wiped the blood off my back, he said I was finished. Boy, was I glad. Then I got up and I looked around me, and was I dizzy. I looked and I saw about a sheet full of blood. Not that much, but there was a lot of rags with blood. Then he picked up something out of the pan, and guess what? That's the first time I seen my birthmark in person, looking at me square in the face. And boy, was it ugly. I asked him how many stitches did it take, and he said 21. Then I walked to his office, and he told me how much. But I really didn't care, just as long as it was over. It cost me 40,000 wons, and in American money, it would be $80. Well, I wasn't pleased with the price, but I sure didn't want him to put it back on. He then gave me an injection shot and pain pills, and I went home to Camp Page, where I went to work at 3 o'clock. The operation took 1 hour and 45 minutes and $80 of my money. But one important thing is, it took the birthmark off. I went back for 5 days, getting bandages changed and more injection shots, which a pretty good looking nurse gave them to me. After a week and a half, he took the stitches out, and I haven't gone there since, and I won't. Well, now it's okay, and I feel okay too. I'll send you all a picture when I develop my film, okay? Now you all know, and I told you all, I'd come back home different, didn't I? Love to all, your son Gail. P.S. You know what, Mom? Now I'm starting to worry about the scar on my back.

0: You just heard a piece entitled Ritualina, performed by Lali Kanta off of the album Mehrstimmiges von Mittelmeer und Meer.
1: Mountain Breeze showcases the sounds of bluegrass, country, and folk music while highlighting works created by BIPOC and queer musicians not typically associated with these genres. 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These words don't measure how I feel, and hopefully the music will.

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1: Bobanda. Hein? Bobanda, Bomata, Bobanda.
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0: from the album I'm Going Down to North Carolina. That was The Red Fox Chases with Lulu Wall.
1: I had this illness that really made me powerless over alcohol and that insisted that I got drunk. 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

From the album Master Drummers of Dagbon, Volume 1, that was the leader of the Master Drummers of Dagbon, Alhaji Ibrahim Abulai, performing the track Lua.

You just heard Toque de Bembe, performed by Domingo Hernandez, Marcelo Carreras, Angel Rolando, and Domingo Hernandez Jr. Off the album Matanzas Cuba circa 1957, Afro-Cuban sacred music from the countryside.

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1: From the album Techno Czech Collision, that was Djilum, Djilum by Slavic Soul Party.

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from the album I Speak Fula, that was Baseku Kuyate and Ngoni Ba with Bambugu Blues, featuring Andra Kuyate and Vu Farkatore.

That was Pueblo Nuevo from the album Hecho Mingya by Anga.

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1: 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And thanks to the 6 million people around the world who support our work, Doctors Without Borders will continue to put our patients first.